0: There is a miraculous element in our brains that scientists call the mirror neuron. In a nutshell, if you, say, make a face, a certain part of your brain fires. But the same part of your brain fires even if you watch me make a face. So this is essentially what enables us to feel empathy, to feel scared for somebody else, to break into a smile when we hear kids belly laugh. The mirror neuron. From APM American Public Media, this is Performance Today. I'm Valerie Kaler. Ahead this hour, music that seems to reflect on that simple, fundamental connection. Arvo Pärt's Mirror in the Mirror. Here's pianist Jonathan Biss on The Passion of Beethoven.
1: You always feel that he wanted so hard for this music to be moving that, I mean, to make it as moving as it ought to be is something that you have to pour all your blood, sweat, and tears into.

From APM, American Public Media, this is Performance Today. I'm Valerie Kaler. So glad to be here with you on this Memorial Day 2026, a day to commemorate those who've died in service to our nation. Let's begin with music written in 1944 by American composer Lucas Foss. By that time, 22-year-old Foss had been living in the U.S. for 7 years. And for nearly all those years, the international stage was engaged in World War II. This became even more personal to Foss when the United States joined the fight in 1941. Foss loved his new country, and he was moved by the loss of American soldiers during the war. He channeled those feelings into a piece about crisis, war, and ultimately, faith. He called it Ode to Those Who Will Not Return. Foss eventually shortened the title to Ode. And he added this quote from John Donne to the top of the score. It reads, "Any man's death diminishes me because I am involved in mankind, and therefore never send to know for whom the bell tolls, it tolls for thee." Music remembering American soldiers who died in World War II. This is Ode by Lucas Foss. Joanne Folletta leads the Buffalo Philharmonic.

Music written by a young Lucas Voss, expressing his feelings over the loss of American soldiers in World War II. Ode, written in 1944. Joanne Folletta conducted the Buffalo Philharmonic Orchestra in that recent recording. Let's hear the Buffalo Phil play one more by Lucas Voss. He wrote this piece around the same time as Ode, while he was feeling deep pride and gratitude for the United States. Highlights from three American pieces. We'll pick it up at the second movement.

Lucas Voss was born and raised in Berlin and Paris. His family moved here to the United States when he was a teenager. He became an American citizen in 1942 when he was 19 years old, and he considered himself proudly American for the rest of his long life. Lucas Voss was 22 years old when he wrote the collection we just heard. He simply called it Three American Pieces. We heard the second and third pieces with Nikki Choi playing solo violin and Joanne Folletta leading the Buffalo Philharmonic Orchestra. In a moment, describing infinity. 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

When I was a kid, I loved to visit Grandma and Aunt Marge's house. Well, of course I did. They had a candy dish with the good stuff, the brachs, none of that solidified ribbon candy. Plus, they had board games, and the sheets always smelled really, really good there. But the one thing that always captured my attention was in the bathroom, a mirror above the sink and another mirror directly across from it, reflecting back on each other endlessly. I thought it was the coolest thing I'd ever seen, and I would stay in there for long stretches of time, exploring my newly unfolding concept of infinity, thanks to a mirror in the mirror. Let's head to the rolling hills of upstate New York for a glimpse of infinity. The Honest Brook Music Festival's concerts are in a beautifully restored rust-red barn, and if you listen closely during this performance, you hear several birds singing along just outside the barn. Sue Bay is playing the cello, Noreen Polera at the piano, in concert in that old dairy barn on a pleasant summer afternoon. They're playing a piece by Estonian composer Arvo Pärt, Spiegel im Spiegel, Mirror in the Mirror.

0: Estonian composer Arvo Pärt was once asked which musical instrument he thought was the most amazing. He answered, the human heart, when it's in tune. We just heard Spiegel im Spiegel, Mirror in the Mirror, a piece written in 1978 by Arvo Pärt, Sue Bay playing cello, Noreen Polera at the piano, a concert they gave as part of the Honest Brook Music Festival in upstate New York. Composer Arvo Pärt says music has incredible power.
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0: The opposite of killing. That is what Estonian composer Arvo Pärt says he hopes to capture in music. I would love to hear your thoughts about the piece we just heard, Spiegel im Spiegel, Mirror in the Mirror. 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That's 866-943-4450.

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1: 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You'll be glad you did.
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0: Don't you hate it when you rally behind a political candidate, defend him or her, maybe even volunteer to hand out flyers and canvass the neighborhood? I mean, you really believe in this person. And then he's in the news for, I don't know, a scandalous affair or corporate fraud or declaring himself emperor. By some dark alchemy, all your enthusiasm is transformed into intense embarrassment or even outright rage. Well, look at it this way. At least you didn't write a symphony for the guy, like Beethoven did. His symphony number 3 used to be called Bonaparte, till Napoleon declared himself emperor and ticked off his biggest fan. Symphony number 3, new name, Eroica. Let's hear the second movement, the Funeral March, from Beethoven's Symphony No. 3, from a concert at Kresge Auditorium in Interlaken, Michigan. Yadar Binyamini conducting the Detroit Symphony Orchestra.

0: Beethoven wrote that symphony with a particular heroic leader in mind. As a matter of fact, the working title of the Symphony No. 3 was Bonaparte. Until, that is, Napoleon went and declared himself emperor, thereby alienating his biggest fan. Beethoven ripped Napoleon's name from the score. Symphony No. 3, new name, Eroica. We heard the second movement, a funeral march, with Yadar Binyamini leading the Detroit Symphony Orchestra in Kresge Auditorium in Interlaken, Michigan, from the Interlaken Presents concert series. I know for some folks, today's just a day off work, a nice long weekend, maybe even the unofficial beginning of summer and picnic season. Let's keep in mind, though, the reason we have this holiday, to honor those who've made the ultimate sacrifice for our country. From all of us here at PT, have a memorable and safe Memorial Day. 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I'm Valerie Kaler. 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

When Gustav Mahler met Jean Sibelius in 1907, the two had a long and feisty conversation about the nature of the symphony. Sibelius stressed the importance of proper form and logic. Mahler was dismissive, saying, "No, no, no, the symphony must be like the world. It must embrace everything." On this week's Chicago Symphony Orchestra program, we'll hear the piece that best embodies Mahler's famous quote. His Symphony No. 3. It's a six-movement panorama of nature, the cosmos, and our own place within it. Join us as Zell Music Director-designate Klaus Mäkelä leads the orchestra, along with the Chicago Symphony Chorus, the Children's Choir Uniting Voices Chicago, and contralto Wiebke Lehmkuhl. Mahler's Third Symphony is just ahead on this week's CSO program. I'm your host, Lisa Simeone.

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1: If Gustav Mahler were alive today, he might call himself an environmentalist. After all, his music comes from a deep love of nature, the seasons, and the planet. He spent many summers in the Alps, where he went hiking, swimming, and wrote several symphonies. In 1896, in the Austrian village of Steinbach, he completed his third symphony. Klaus Mäkelä tells us more.
2: The symphony follows, in a way, a very loose but beautiful narrative, which is kind of gaining more and more insight and context of the world, the nature, your place in the world, and then through the voices, through the fourth and the fifth movement, the person, in a way, of this narrative gets his voice, finds his voice. And then with the fifth movement, when the choir joins, it, in a way, gains an even higher spirituality. And then that takes us to the last moment, which is in the transcendence, which is the whole idea. There's a lot of philosophy about the piece. Of course, it's also a piece about nature.
1: That's Finnish conductor Klaus Mäkelä. The loose narrative that he describes starts with the first movement, depicting the rude awakening of nature from a winter's sleep. You'll hear marches and fanfares, bird calls, and mysterious rumblings. A solo trombone symbolizes the mighty struggle of spring. In movements 2 and 3, we're introduced to the flowers of the meadows and the animals who roam the forests.

0: Then, with the fourth and fifth movements, humankind arrives. This is where Mahler delves into philosophical ideas. He doesn't want us just to marvel at the postcard views of the Alps, but test ourselves against those mountains and find strength in our struggles. The fourth movement, which you're hearing, features a contralto singing lines from Nietzsche's Also sprach Zarathustra. Again, Klaus Mäkelä.
1: The whole point of the fourth movement is a very strong feeling of individualism. And how Mahler continues then the symphony with the fifth movement, where he uses the text of the Sknam Wunderhorn, which is originally folk songs, songs of people, and he completely abandons the strong feeling of individualism of Nietzsche and finds the communal aspect of it. But at the end, it ends in this beautiful ecstasy where, in a way, one is just part of nature, one with nature, and it's very, very beautiful.
0: Klaus Mäkelä. The fifth movement that Mäkelä describes features women and children's voices singing an angel's song about eternal bliss. But there's one other special sound in Mahler's third symphony that should be mentioned. In the third movement, listen for a distant post-horn solo. Principal trumpet Esteban Batallan took some creative steps to capture this pastoral sound, as he tells us.
2: So Mahler was in the mountains listening how the male was capping with the post horn. So it starts really far and then it gets closer. And that's why I moved to three different locations.
0: There are actually three post horn solos. For the first two, Batallan stood in a hallway backstage. Then came the third solo.
2: So I went up to the third floor, right behind the organ pipes. And I tried that with Klaus as well, and it was too present. And it has to be far, lontano. So then I went up to the fifth floor, which we already used that spot a few times to play Heldenleben, or I play Pines of Rome from up there. It's right on top of the organ pipes with all the catwalks and right where all the machinery that holds the lights on stage, right where all that machinery is. So I tried three different spots, and in the end, I ended up playing on all three spots.
0: That's principal trumpet Esteban Batallan, whom the New York Times called the invisible scene stealer for his offstage post-horn solo. We'll hear Mahler's complete Symphony No. 3 right after this.
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6: 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I'm pianist Peter Dugan. 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
0: You're listening to the Chicago Symphony Orchestra program. I'm Lisa Simeone. And without further ado, Klaus Mäkelä now takes the stage. He joins the German contralto Wiebke Lehmkuhl, the sopranos and altos of the Chicago Symphony Chorus under the direction of James Bass, the children's choir Uniting Voices Chicago, directed by Josephine Lee, and the Chicago Symphony Orchestra. From an April 2025 concert, this is the Symphony No. 3 in D minor by Mahler.

0: The Symphony No. 3 in D minor by Mahler. Zelle Music Director Designate Klaus Mäkelä led the Chicago Symphony Orchestra in an April 2025 performance. Also featured in the performance were mezzo-soprano Wiebke Lehmkuhl, the sopranos and altos of the Chicago Symphony Chorus under the direction of James Bass, and Uniting Voices Chicago, directed by Josephine Lee. And Esteban Batallan played the offstage post-horn solos.
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0: These days, as we're bombarded by an overload of information, New Dimensions brings you the wisdom for an evolving world. Heard Sunday nights at 9 p.m. on KTEP in El Paso. 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You'll be glad you did.
1: The U.S. Supreme Court struck down Roe v. Wade, which established a nationwide right to abortion. Millions of Americans lose access to abortion as bans in 13 states are expected to automatically take effect. Keep listening to Morning Edition and NPR News for the latest updates from across the country.
2: 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Music production was by Charlie Post. Vanessa Moss is the executive producer. I'm Lisa Simeone.

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6: You're listening to Jazz Night in America. I'm Christian McBride. On May 21st, The Late Show with Stephen Colbert takes his final bow after 11 seasons. To mark the occasion, Jazz Night in America revisits a very special episode with John Batiste, the kid from New Orleans who served as its music director for 7 seasons.
7: I spent a lot of time really creating what I consider to be these different worlds of sound. And there's all these different influences from New Orleans, gospel music, jazz, hip-hop, soul music. And blending all those things into one sound has been a process of going through different sounds and investing in them.
6: Jonathan Batiste, sometimes affectionately called J-Bat within the jazz community. See him live for 5 minutes and you know he was born to perform. But to John, being on stage isn't just a performance. It's communication. With the musicians, of course, but also the audience. He likes to break that fourth wall, invite the audience on stage, or take the crowd with him, parading down the street. You might be familiar with John Batiste from television. He was the music director of The Late Show with Stephen Colbert, before stepping away in 2022 to focus on his own music and going on to win 5 Grammys.
7: It was quite a ride when we first started doing the show. In particular, I think it's very special as a musician because these are environments that we're not usually a part of.
8: Welcome, Stephen Colbert, y'all!
7: There's a great community of talent at the show that's become a real family.
6: Later this hour, we'll dig into John's work on the show and look back on the impact jazz has had on late night. Back in the fall of 2019, Jazz Night held a special taping in New York City. Live at the club car at the McKittrick Hotel, John Batiste and friends. John on piano and vocals, Gifton Jellin on trumpet, John Lampley on trumpet and tuba, Eddie Barbash on alto saxophone, Tavon Pennicott on tenor saxophone, India Owens on bass, Joe Saylor on drums, and Nega Santos on percussion. This is Prince.

0: John Batiste and Friends with Prince. John says the main melody has a youthful quality to it.
1: You can hear that. Somebody playing a fiddle or something. The traditions of bluegrass music, all the Anglo-Celtic music and the early gospel music, they were connected spiritually, but weren't connected publicly.
0: John says that it's his responsibility to connect different traditions.
1: Because there's nothing new under the sun. What is new is the idea of repurposing, reinterpreting, finding a deeper understanding of the things that have led to our being. And then that leaves the next generation with the responsibility of going deeper into all of the things that we discovered.
0: And it's in John's blood, this tradition of taking, making, and passing on to the next one. He came up in Kenner, Louisiana, just outside of New Orleans. He's a part of the vast Batiste musical family tree. When he was a kid, John could be found on stage hitting a cowbell with the Batiste Brothers Band. John looks back with gratitude on the hours he logged with Crescent City Elders. They were like mythological figures. You heard about them before you met them. Like saxophonist Kid Jordan, the late pianist Ellis Marsalis, composer Harold Batiste, no relation, and clarinetist Alvin Batiste, John's uncle.
1: For me, it was Alvin who I had the deepest connection with. We were born just a few days apart, many years apart, but in the same month, there was a spiritual underpin to our relationship that he believed and I believed.
0: Each elder seemed to hold a different jazz philosophy, their own way to think about the music.
1: So if you're learning how to play, Alvin's philosophy would be to take everything, turn it inside out, then recreate it.
0: Ellis's philosophy? To examine music from different vantage points.
1: If it's musical, you can study it from the perspective of philosophy. You can study it from the perspective of visual arts. You can study it from the perspective of physics. And then you can understand it from a place of integrity, even if no one around you understands it. You'll stand in that. So there's a certain sort of steadfast intellectual rigor there.
0: That intellectual rigor, mixed up with the energy of New Orleans street music, stayed with John when he moved to New York City to study at Juilliard. He was quickly noticed and hired by Cassandra Wilson, Wynton Marsalis, and the late Roy Hargrove. John remembers one gig with Roy when, moments before the show, Roy taught him a brand new song called Soulful. They played it that night.
1: What beautiful chords, man. Those chords are something else.
0: A decade later, John was leading his own band. They were making a live record at the Village Vanguard when he received the news. Roy Hargrove had died. John thought back to that song, Soulful.
1: I didn't actually plan on recording it when we had the Vanguard sessions, but speaking to the power of that song and how much of a part of the lineage has become already, everyone in the band vaguely knew the song enough for me to teach it to them in the way Roy taught it to me in the dressing room before we went out to play it that night after we found out the news that Roy had passed. We lift up the legacy of those who have taught us and lifted us over the years. It's a spiritual passing of the torch.
0: We're glad that John played Soulful for our live concert recording. It features one of Roy Hargrove's mentees, Gibson Jellin, on trumpet. Let's hear it.

0: That was a Roy Hargrove composition called Soulful, played here by John Batiste and friends. It featured John on piano and Gifton Jelen on trumpet. Before he got the gig on TV, John Batiste was known to incite what he called love riots. He'd do them all over New York. Instead of staying on one street corner, he and his band would walk around, take the audience with them, removing that barrier of performer and spectator.
1: We played in the subways every night for free, for fun, and also to congregate with people and create a sense of community, which at a time like now is even more precious because we're social distancing and we're apart. But the idea of actually being able to create community through music was a philosophy. We brought that spirit with us wherever we went. It sort of became a version of jazz, but almost like jazz 2.0.
0: The band grew in size and fan base. John got to tour the world for the first time as a band leader. As he got more popular, J-Bat began to dress more freely, donning canary yellow or fuchsia suits with his Nike Air Jordans. And his musical identity evolved. John was mixing the classical phrasing of Debussy, the boogie-woogie of Fats Domino, and the intensity of McCoy Tyner. Never sacrificing the integrity of the music or the party. So, John had refined his social music in the streets, on stages at festivals and academic conferences, and he was about to have the opportunity to bring it to millions, five nights a week. In 2015, he got what many musicians would call the dream gig, hired to be the musical director for the newly forming Late Show with Stephen Colbert.
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0: Since the beginning of Late Night, the house band and the role that leader plays has impacted the success of the show. From Doc Severinsen and Branford Marsalis on The Tonight Show, to Michael Wolff on The Arsenio Hall Show, even Dr. Billy Taylor, who served as MD on The Jack Frost Show. We'll peel back some of that history when Jazz Night in America returns. I'm Christian McBride.

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6: Pianist John Batiste took on a new level of exposure when he joined The Late Show with Stephen Colbert. It got us thinking about the influence of jazz musicians in creating the sound of late-night TV.
8: I don't think that it's a coincidence that jazz has been a central element of late-night bands stretching all the way back to the earliest days of The Tonight Show, Johnny Carson's band, Jay Leno's band, Arsenio Hall's band, to David Letterman's bands at NBC and CBS, to Stephen Colbert's backing band that John leads on CBS.
6: That's Eric Deggans, NPR's TV critic and longtime journalist who's covered TV and music and pop culture. He helped walk us through some of this history. Let's roll back to the 1950s, shall we?
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8: When The Tonight Show started, particularly in the 50s in New York, jazz was the coolest music form that was happening in the city.
6: Steve Allen was a jazz fan. He sat at the piano as he spoke to the camera. He didn't have a house band as the first host of The Tonight Show on NBC, but he loved to feature jazz front and center.
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8: Johnny was a drummer. He was very interested in jazz. He was a huge fan of Buddy Rich.
11: Mr. Buddy Rich!
8: They would often have these segments where Buddy would come on and play.
6: Johnny's band was first led by pianist Skitch Henderson, then later by trumpeter Doc Severinsen.
8: That whole idea of a band leader who is the charismatic leader of a big band, that's not a new thing, of course. He just brought that concept to late night television. Doc Severinsen's big thing was that he always wore really flashy, crazy suits.
12: How did this whole thing start? 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
12: 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Thank you for being here. 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
8: Arsenio creates this show that is rooted in black culture and that is rooted in featuring the kinds of performers who were, frankly, too black to get on The Tonight Show.
6: Jazz pianist Michael Wolff was their musical director, and he brought in a strong R&B component. In 1992, when Johnny Carson retired, Jay Leno became the host of The Tonight Show. For the inaugural episode, Jay introduced the world to his musical director, saxophonist Branford Marsalis.
8: There's a clip of the very first Tonight Show with Jay Leno as host and Branford Marsalis as musical director. Branford comes down and he sits beside Jay Leno's desk, and they have a little conversation.
11: Remember, I said, you didn't want this gig at first. Remember you said that?
14: Yeah, I said, no. I said, thank you, but no.
8: And then Branford told his bandmates that he had gotten this call from Jay Leno, and they were like, are you crazy? You know, go call him back.
14: Said, called you back, said, yeah.
11: Yeah, well, this is good. When I told you could do the kind of music you want to do, sounds good to me.
8: So already, you get the sense that he wasn't necessarily all that fired up about doing it.
6: It's reported that Branford would push his band like it was a gig in a concert hall or nightclub, that the Tonight Show was a platform to continue to deal with the music. Eric Deggans says it can be tricky for some artists to navigate the waters of network television expectations. It wasn't long before Branford would step aside and pass the gig to his guitarist, Kevin Eubanks, who would lead the band for the next 15 years.
8: So I think ultimately that was the problem when Branford was serving as musical director on the Tonight Show band. He's an artist, but the musical director for a TV show has to be something else.
6: 1 year after Leno went on the air on NBC, CBS welcomed Late Night with David Letterman in a competing time slot.
8: Each new show is a reflection of where jazz kind of sits in the public sensibility. Letterman is a reflection of the fact that, like, the cool form of jazz is contemporary jazz now.
6: Paul Schaefer, who had already been working with Letterman for years, was the musical director. Schaefer's World's Most Dangerous Band showed us how a late-night band could double as a backing band for the show's musical guests. Schaefer loved backing all kinds of genres, including jazz.
15: We really did get many of the icons of jazz come and play with us, like Miles and Diz.
6: When Letterman retired from The Late Show, comedian Stephen Colbert became the new host, and Paul Schaefer passed the torch to John Batiste. Schaefer says he couldn't be more proud.
15: The thing about John Batiste coming to late night television is that he figured out how to bring his jazz feel onto the show, and it sounds absolutely like it belongs.
6: We put the headphones on Schaefer to play him our recording of John's concert in New York City.
15: When I heard the concert that was recorded at the McKittrick, it really was the best that I could have imagined. It was in that bag, beautiful, like what would Alan Toussaint be doing now sort of thing. All kinds of wonderful influences. It reaffirmed what a big fan I am.
6: Let's get back into that music. This is John's take on If You're Happy and You Know It.
16: If you're happy and you know it, clap your hands.

recorded live at the Club Car at the McKittrick Hotel in New York City. That was a John Batiste original called Power. When Jazz Night in America returns, the kid from Kenner comes to TV. Plus more from our concert with John. As they say, don't touch that dial. I'm Christian McBride.

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0: Welcome back to Jazz Night in America. I'm Christian McBride, and that was John Batiste playing Thelonious Monk's Round Midnight at the Club Car at the McKittrick Hotel in New York City. In 2015, when John started his gig in Late Night, TV critic Eric Deggans wasn't too sure if it was going to work out.
1: Frankly, I'm just glad they found a role for him that works on the show, because when he first debuted, I was deathly afraid that he was going to get fired. I felt like a lot of Colbert's interactions with John early on was Colbert turning to John and saying something to him and then expecting him to be funny. As smart and as cool as he is, he couldn't in that moment just say something funny. Like, that's not him.
2: 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Is everything cool?
3: Oh, yeah, of course I am. I get to meet incredible people, get to play the music I love every night, and they got them free Pop-Tarts in the break room.
4: One of the things when I got to the show is I felt that external forces, for lack of a better term, you know, focus groups and things like that, were trying to pigeonhole John into a traditional role.
0: That was the executive producer and showrunner of The Late Show. He was brought on board in the middle of the first season and helped rework John and Stephen's on-camera relationship.
4: What's been wonderful about their relationship is that it's an organic friendship. You know, my job is to give it that space and say, there's something here. Stephen, you saw something in this. I see it in the interaction between the two of you. So let's let it develop organically and take the pressure off of it. And I'm really pleased with how that has evolved.
5: Stephen is a mentor to me. He's a friend. He's a collaborator.
0: Also at the beginning, John expected to be just the music guy.
5: I've been left to kind of craft my domain, which is not what I'd expected going into this.
0: Like use his new platform to shine a light on jazz legends. Folks like Wayne Shorter and the Heath Brothers.
6: You played with John Coltrane on his first record.
7: Yeah, I did.
0: And John's worked on a number of sketches. He's even interviewed Congressman John Lewis. His segments that reference jazz also poke fun at how serious we in the scene can take ourselves.
3: New Orleans is known for its music, zydeco, bounce, but none more so than jazz, which was invented when a composer's sheet music was eaten by a gator, and so he just made a bunch of stuff up.
0: And remember, when we see the commercial breaks at home, the studio audience is getting a hearty dose of John Batiste. Chris Lick says that one of his greatest joys is watching the audience get down to John's Jazz 2.0 during those breaks.
4: He's really something special. He's a unicorn. I think he is will end up being one of the most transformative musicians ever. Take it out of the late night space. He's just so visionary and accomplished and collaborative.
0: TV critic Eric Deggans says what John is doing goes beyond entertainment.
1: The best late night bands don't just play music that's popular. They have a sound and an attitude that is unique, that is compelling, that is forward looking, and that is kind of cool. It's important to see that jazz is still a crucial part of the band that backs the most watched late night show on television, Stephen Colbert's show. And John is at the center of that dynamic.
0: John left The Late Show in 2022. Since then, 5 Grammys, an Oscar, and sold-out concert halls across the country. But it all comes back to that human spirit, social music, something that can be most felt, most vibrant, live, and in person.
5: I think that before music was something that we bought and sold, music was really a part of the fabric of everyday life. It was a part of the way that we would interface with each other. There's so many different forms of communal social music. And New Orleans is just one brand of what has survived into the modern era of music for life. Music when someone dies, music when people are born, music for the real purpose of what I think God had made music to be, for us to connect and to express things and to be a time capsule of our collective wisdom.
0: Let's go out with more music from our concert recorded at the Club Car at the McKittrick Hotel in New York City. John on piano, Gifton Jelen on trumpet, John Lampley on tuba, Eddie Barbash on alto sax, Tavon Pennicott on tenor sax, India Owens on bass, Joe Saylor on drums, and Nega Santos on percussion. This is Order

0: Jazz Night in America is a production of WBGO Studios and NPR Music. The music was recorded by David Tallison. Our concert fell on John's 33rd birthday, so we surprised him with a custom birthday cake. Check it out and the full concert film of the show on our YouTube channel. This week's episode was written and produced by Alex Arif. Senior producer, Katie Simon. Additional production for the special rebroadcast by Sarah Gilletti. Our executive producer is Stephen A. Williams. Saraya Muhammad is the executive producer at NPR Music. And Sonali Mehta is the executive director. I'm Christian McBride.
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We just heard from Shirley Scott with Wagon Wheels. That's coming from her 1961 prestige release Blue 7. Oliver Nelson on tenor, Joe Newman on trumpet, George Tucker on bass, and Roy Brooks on the drums there. Stay tuned. This hour we'll be hearing from Donald Byrd, Wes Montgomery, Larry Young, and an extended composition featuring Jimmy Smith. Right now we're going to hear from Sonny Criss. This is coming from 1968. The title of this one is Ode to Billy Joe on KTEP 88.5 FM.

You're tuned into Jazz on KTP 88.5 FM. We just heard from Donald Byrd with Beale Street. That's coming from his 1967 Blue Note release, Black Jack. Sonny Red on alto, Hank Mobley on tenor, Cedar Walton on piano, Walter Booker on the bass, and Billy Higgins on the drums there. Before that was Sonny Chris with Ode to Billy Joe. That's coming from his 1968 album, The Beat Goes On. Cedar Walton on piano, Bob Cranshaw on bass, and Alan Dawson on the drums there. Up next, we'll be hearing an extended composition from Jimmy Smith. This is coming from 1958. On this track, we'll be hearing Lee Morgan on trumpet, Lou Donaldson on alto, Tina Brooks on tenor, Kenny Burrell on guitar, Art Blakey on the drums, and of course, Jimmy Smith on the organ. The title of the track is also the title of the album. This is coming from Blue Note. Without further ado, this is The Sermon on KTEP 88.5 FM.

Art Blakey on the drums there. With the advent of the 12-inch, recording companies kind of let artists just record long tracks just for the sake of recording long tracks. And obviously, some compositions were better than others, but I think there's consensus here that The Sermon is definitely one of the better, longer tracks coming out of this period. Jimmy Smith, The Sermon from 1958. Up next is Wes Montgomery. This is coming from 1965. The title of this one is Bumpin' on KTEP 88.5 FM.

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We just heard from Jimmy Smith with the title track to his 1958 release, The Sermon. Lee Morgan on trumpet, Lou Donaldson on alto, Tina Brooks on tenor, Kenny Burrell on guitar,

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We just heard from Wes Montgomery with Bumpin'. That's the title track to his 1965 release off of Verve Records. Wes Montgomery was backed by Don Sobieski's orchestra there. We're going to end this hour with a track by Larry Young. The title of this one is Beyond All Limits on KTEP 88.5 FM.

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We just heard from Larry Young with Beyond All Limits. That's coming from his 1965 Blue Note release, Unity. Woody Shaw on trumpet, Joe Henderson on tenor, and Elvin Jones on the drums there. Be sure to visit us on the web at ktep.org. 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

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We just heard from Dexter Gordon with Cheesecake. That's coming from his 1962 Blue Note release, Go. Sonny Clark on piano, Butch Warren on bass, and Billy Higgins on the drums there. Stay tuned this hour. We will be hearing some up-tempo jazz tracks from Kenny Durham, Art Blakey, and Horace Silver, as well as a few obscure tracks. We'll hear two of those obscure tracks right now, both from Italian combos. The first that we'll be hearing is from a group called LTC, and the title of this one is Serenata on KTUP 88.5 FM.

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We just heard from Grupo Jazz Marca with Esguardo, a track coming from their 1981 release, Comunicazione Sonora, an obscure CD that was reissued in 2005. Before that was the Italian trio LTC with Serenata. Up next is the title track to Kenny Durham's 1961 Blue Note record. The title of this one is Whistle Stop. 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

Music from trumpeter Mike Steinel, along with vocalist Rosanna Eckert, with the question, who are these people that make up these colors? Advertising folk, I'd say. The album is called Song and Dance. Pat Coyle was the pianist, bassist Carl Hillman, and Steve Barnes, the drummer. Joe Pass, ahead of that. The album's called Six String Santa, and that was Happy Holiday Blues, a Joe Pass original, with John Pisano on rhythm guitar. Jim Hewitt was the bassist, and Colin Bailey, the drummer. And from the Scott Rutenberg Trio, the album Supermoon, the tune was Secret Neighbor. Kind of disturbing. Pianist Scott Rutenberg with Nick Tucker on bass, and drummer Cassius Goins III. Pianist Scott Rutenberg. I'm John Hill, and we're listening to jazz. Thanks for having me in today. The Dutch Jazz Orchestra plays the music of Billy Strayhorn, Swing Dance.

A symphonic arrangement of the song Icarus by the band Argon. Argon in Moscow is the name of the album, with the Moscow Tchaikovsky Symphonic Orchestra. Paul McCandless on reeds, Ralph Towner was the guitarist, Glenn Moore on bass, and Mark Walker on drums and percussion. Argon in Moscow. Before that, we heard from pianist Mulgrew Miller, Dreamsville. Mulgrew and saxophonist Steve Wilson from the album The Sequel for Mulgrew Miller. And we began that set with pianist and trumpet player. He plays a little bit of trumpet on this album called Superheroes. Themes from motion pictures and television shows about superheroes. And that was from The Incredible Hulk. I believe that was from the TV show. Ask your kids. No, maybe it was from the movie. Featuring Chick Corea on keyboards. This is an album that took a couple of years to make because Randy couldn't get everybody together at the same time. The basic band is Randy with Carlito Del Puerto on bass, Vinny Calayuta on drums, guitarist Michael O'Neill, percussionist Rafael Padilla. That song featured Chick Corea on piano, Randy Brecker, Joe Lovano, Steve Gadd, George Benson, I mean, just to name a few, make appearances on this album, Superheroes, for Randy Waldman. We are listening to jazz. I'm John Hill.

vocalist Luciana Souza with the Yellow Jackets from their album Raising Our Voice. Dane Alderson on bass, William Kennedy was the drummer, saxophonist Bob Mincer, and pianist Russell Ferrante are Yellow Jackets. Before that, drummer Thelonious Sphere Monk Jr. from the album Crosstalk, a chant for Boo, featuring Don Sickler on trumpet, alto saxophonist Bob Porcelli, and tenor saxophonist Willie Williams, Gary Wang on bass, and Ray Gallen at the piano. And we began that set with vibist Stefan Harris and his band Blackout, Sonic Creed, the name of the album, the tune, Cape Verdean Blues. I'm John Hill. Thanks for joining me for this special day of jazz from the album Raising Our Voice, Yellow Jackets with Divert.

Gregory Tardy with his tune, The Message in the Miracle. It's from his recording, If Time Could Stand Still. Gregory wrote the tune. We heard him here on tenor sax, Alex Norris on trumpet, Keith Brown on piano, Alexander Claffey on bass, and Willie Jones III on drums. Hearing that combination of instruments kind of brings to mind something Roy Hargrove did. We'll get to that in a second. You're listening to Jazz with Dave Schwann. How are you? Welcome. Glad to have you with us. Hope things are going very well for you and yours. And thank you for your support of this great American music that we call jazz. Roy Hargrove up next from his recording, The Vibe. Antonio Hart is here on alto sax. Mark Carey is on piano. Rodney Whitaker is the bassist. Gregory Hutchinson, the drummer, for the title cut, The Vibe.

A Young Lion at Work in 1992. Roy Hargrove, the late, great Roy Hargrove, with a tune called The Vibe. That is the title cut and the opening cut to the CD of the same name. With Roy on trumpet, we heard Mark Carey on piano. Mark wrote the tune. Antonio Hart, alto sax, Rodney Whitaker on bass, and Gregory Hutchinson on drums. A lot of great music on this recording, not only by Roy and Mark, but classic things like Milestones from Miles Davis, and also James Williams' tune, Alter Ego, works very well on this recording. The Vibe from Roy Hargrove. You're listening to Jazz with Dave Schwann and a Little Big Band. Actually, that's the name of the ensemble, the Little Big Band. Corey Weeds and the Little Big Band. And the conductor is Jill Townsend. This is from their recording, Explosion. Corey is here on tenor sax for Canadian Sunset.

Corey Weeds and the Little Big Band with Canadian Sunset from the recording Explosion. Jill Townsend conducting the band, also doing the arrangement. Corey on tenor, and one of the masters of the baritone sax, Gary Smolian, also soloing here. Did you catch Gary's quote from Summer Samba? Worked in very well there in Canadian Sunset. Speaking of Gary Smolian, he is the longtime baritone saxophonist with the Vanguard Jazz Orchestra in New York, which, of course, was the Thad Jones, Mel Lewis big band in the 60s and 70s. Mel taking over the band around 1979. And we have something from Mel Lewis and the Jazz Orchestra from their 20 years at the Village Vanguard album. The tune that we're going to hear was written by one of the founding members of the band, saxophonist Jerry Dodgen, in tribute to another member of the band, Quentin Butter Jackson. Here is Butter.

0: beautiful piece called Butter by Jerry Dodgen, played there by Mel Lewis and the Jazz Orchestra from their recording 20 Years at the Village Vanguard. Kenny Werner soloing on piano, and Ed Neumeister soloing on trombone with a mute that was reminiscent or indicative of the playing of the great Quentin Butter Jackson, trombonist with Duke Ellington, and also played for a time with this band when it was the Thad Jones Mel Lewis Orchestra. You're listening to Jazz with Dave Schwann. A lot more ahead. Stay. And coming up in just a couple minutes, the group that recorded the Kind of Blue album with Miles Davis. But we will hear the group without Miles. Instead, Cannonball Adderley will be the leader of the group. That coming up in just a couple minutes. First off, here is Giacomo Gates with a little bit of philosophy for you.
1: One, two, three, four, five, six, seven. How many things do you need? Eight, nine, and ten? Or 11? Or is it just greed? Money and cars, big apartments. What does it take to have fun? Too many things make my head spin. Better to have one. Too many things aren't the answer. But how do I know what's for me? Maybe it's in the next thing. Or is it right here inside me? So when your life gets confusing, too many things have you done. It's time to get straight. Here's my answer. Time to think of one.

Giacomo Gates with a little advice or some philosophy for you called Too Many Things. Giacomo's recording is called What Time Is It? Along with Giacomo, we heard John DeMartino on piano and Lonnie Plexico on bass. You're listening to Jazz with Dave Schwann. Thanks for joining us. We go back to February of 1959 for this next cut. Cannonball Adderley is the leader of the group. Of course, on alto sax, John Coltrane tenor, Wynton Kelly piano, Paul Chambers bass, and Jimmy Cobb on drums. And in case that sounds familiar, well, then you know that this is the group that was with Miles Davis for the Kind of Blue album that was recorded 1 month later in New York in March of 59. This recorded in Chicago, and the name of the album is called Quintet in Chicago. Here is Cannonball Adderley and the Quintet with a tune by John Coltrane, The Sleeper.

Julian Cannonball Adderley and his quintet from the recording Quintet in Chicago. The album recorded in Chicago in February 1959. The tune by John Coltrane called The Sleeper, with Cannon on alto sax, John Coltrane tenor, Wynton Kelly the pianist, Paul Chambers bass, Jimmy Cobb on drums. And as we mentioned before we played the cut, this is the group that was with Miles Davis 1 month later in New York to record Kind of Blue. Now, Bill Evans is on the majority of the cuts on Kind of Blue on piano, but Wynton is included on Freddie Freeloader. And ironically, this next cut from Kind of Blue does not feature Cannonball Adderley, but Bill Evans is indeed on piano on Blue and Green.

Miles Davis with Blue in Green from Kind of Blue, John Coltrane on tenor, Bill Evans piano, Paul Chambers bass, and Jimmy Cobb on drums. 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

0: I've got your number. Cecile McLaurin-Salvant, Sullivan Fortner Piano from the superb CD, The Window. Here's Carmen McRae.
1: One, two, a one, two, three. Shoo-bip.

0: Thank you.
1: Carmen McRae, live in San Francisco in 1988 with Suddenly, also known as In Walked Bud. Music, of course, by Thelonious Monk. The lyrics by John Hendricks. That's from Carmen's recording, Carmen Sings Monk. We heard Larry Willis on piano, Charlie Rouse on tenor, George Bratz bass. We thank you so much for joining us this hour and hope you enjoyed all the great American music we call jazz. Dave Schwann finishing up with Kyle Eastwood from his recording Cinematic and Lalo Schifrin's music for the movie Bullets.

0: for the finest in jazz, past and present, classic tracks, hidden gems, a bit of the exotic, and straight ahead, right here with Dave Schwann.
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Benny Green and the Trio with Hoagie Meat, tuned by Christian McBride. I love the tune. I love the name of the tune. Benny Green at the piano. That was Christian McBride on bass. Carl Allen on drums. That's from their recording from the 1990s called That's Right. How do you do? And welcome. You're listening to Jazz with Dave Schwann. Our pleasure to bring you this great music, and it's a pleasure to have you aboard. We have a trio led by bassist Leon Lee Dorsey up next. Harold Mayburn is at the piano and really kind of turns out to be the guest artist on this recording. Mike Clark is the drummer, and the reason I say that Harold is the guest, well, two reasons, really. This recording was made just a couple months before he passed away in 2019. The other reason is the CD is called Thank You, Mr. Mayburn. So here is Leon Lee Dorsey bass, Harold Mayburn piano, Mike Clark on drums, with a tune by Frank Foster of Count Basie fame, Simone.

A tune by Frank Foster called Simone, done by the trio led by bassist Leon Lee Dorsey, Harold Mayburn at the piano, Mike Clark on drums, from the recording called Thank You, Mr. Mayburn. And we have a lot to be thankful for with Mr. Mayburn's career. Something like 60 years on the music scene, playing just before he passed away. This recording is testament to that. Made in July of 2019, he died in September of that year. So Thank You, Mr. Mayburn is an appropriate title for this CD. You're listening to Jazz with Dave Schwann. Moving in a different direction now with Antonio Adolfo. This is from his recording called Hibrido, From Rio to Wayne Shorter. Antonio saluting the music of the great Wayne Shorter. And here is a fine example of that. Wayne Shorter's Footprints.

Antonio Adolfo, and the music of Wayne Shorter, Footprints. That's from Antonio's CD, Hebrido, from Rio to Wayne Shorter. Everybody in this group is just outstanding. We heard Zé Renato with wordless vocals. It also sounds like Antonio himself joining in, singing in unison with Zé Renato. And Antonio also at the piano. Lula Galvao, electric guitar, Jorge Helder, bass, Rafael Barata and Andre Sequeira, percussion, Jesse Zadok, trumpet, Marcello Martins on sax, and Sergino Trombone on trombone. And you're listening to Jazz with Dave Schwann, one more piece by Wayne Shorter. This done by the Uptown Jazz Tentet from their recording What's Next. And baritone saxophonist Carl Meraki gets us started with Wayne Shorter's beautiful Infant Eyes.

Wayne Shorter's Infant Eyes. That's the Uptown Jazz Tentet from their recording What's Next. Carl Meraki out front with a beautiful baritone sax solo on Wayne Shorter's Infant Eyes. We have a lot more jazz to come, including some music by the late, great Chick Corea. Stay with us. Dave Schwann here. Thank you for listening.

pianist Dick Hyman with Nobody But You from the Gershwin Songbook. Drummer Lewis Nash is up next with his quintet, recorded at Corey Weed's Cellar Jazz Club in Vancouver in September of 2011. Here is the title cut, Clifford Jordan's tune, The Highest Mountain.

0: Thank you very much.
1: That's drummer Lewis Nash and his quintet at Corey Weed's Cellar Jazz Club in Vancouver, September of 2011, with Clifford Jordan's tune, The Highest Mountain. The Highest Mountain is also the name of the CD. With Lewis Nash, Rennie Rosnes on piano, Peter Washington, the bassist, Jimmy Green on sax, and Jeremy Pelt on trumpet. You're listening to Jazz with Dave Schwann, and from Vancouver, British Columbia, we go to Dizzy's Club Coca-Cola in New York for another quintet, this one led by Ted Nash. Warren Wolf is on vibes here. Gary Versace is the pianist. Rufus Reed on bass. Matt Wilson on drums. Ted is playing flute in this particular cut. This is from their recording live at Dizzy's Club Coca-Cola, and it's music by the late, great Chick Corea. Windows.

Ted Nash and his quintet at Dizzy's Club Coca-Cola in March of 2017. The CD simply called Live at Dizzy's Club Coca-Cola, and the music of Chick Corea, Windows. Beautiful version of that. You can very easily imagine stained glass windows or colored windows with that very colorful arrangement with this quintet. Ted out front on flute, Warren Wolf on vibes, Gary Versace piano, Rufus Reed on bass, and Matt Wilson on drums. Ted Nash, by the way, has been a fixture on two outstanding big bands in New York City, the Jazz at Lincoln Center Orchestra and the Vanguard Jazz Orchestra, based at the Village Vanguard. You're listening to Jazz with Dave Schwann. We heard Clifford Jordan's music a little bit ago with the Lewis Nash Quintet. Let's hear Clifford from a classic 1960 album called Spellbound. Here is an amazing version of Charlie Parker's Au Revoir.

Charlie Parker's All Prevolve, the Clifford Jordan Quartet from their recording Spellbound, Clifford on tenor, Cedar Walton piano, Spanky DeBrest on bass, Albert Heath. We thank you so much for joining us this hour and hope you enjoyed all the great American music we call jazz. Dave Schwann finishing up with Ben Gillis from his recording Dare to Be and his tune called From Your Perspective.

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1: 542 on KTEP. Some spring-like weather yesterday. Hope you enjoyed the rain. There isn't any in the forecast for a few days. It's going to be mostly sunny with a high of 85 down to 63 degrees overnight. It's 60 degrees with no issues in traffic at the moment. Coming up next on Morning Edition, the Hartford Whalers left Connecticut nearly 30 years ago, but Whalers merch still sells briskly, even though the team is now the Carolina Hurricanes. Stay tuned.

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2: I'm pianist Peter Dugan. 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
6: Sad news in the jazz world. Jazz tenor saxophonist Walter Theodore Sonny Rollins, known as the Great Improviser, has died at 95. Bohemios is a free, reimagined zarzuela play celebrating the diversity and artistic spirit of the border region, presented by the Mexican Consulate and the El Paso Opera. 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

559 on KTEP. It is 60 degrees. No issues in traffic at the moment. All clear on I-10 east and westbound, Route 375 and the Patriot Freeway. 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
1: KTEP News in depth coming up next. Support for Morning Edition comes from El Paso, Inc. This week only in El Paso, Inc., a timeline of the lead-up to EPISD's financial crisis. Also, consumer watchdogs warn of solar scams in El Paso. 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We're looking at 92 degrees.

0: 11-year-old pianist Wilson Liu plays in a trio at Juilliard Pre-College, and both of his trio partners are on the episode with him.
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3: In his Third Symphony, Gustav Mahler depicts nature's rude awakening from a winter's sleep. He also evokes lighter moments, like a jolly animal's dance in the forest. 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
5: Good morning, I'm Steve Inskeep. The last batch of Schlitz beer has been brewed. Pabst now owns that brand and had been making the famously Milwaukee beer in Texas. Pabst doesn't want to make Schlitz at all anymore, but gave the Wisconsin Brewing Company permission to make one last run, which is already sold out. Schlitz was once the biggest brewery in the country, and its motto was, when you're out of Schlitz, you're out of beer.

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1: This is KTEP News In Depth. I'm Sam Cassiano. Today is election day for the Texas primary runoff, and typically this is a low turnout election, despite the serious stakes in the outcome. But here's a sweetener for those who are voting. You may live longer. A new study suggests there is a link between voting and reduced mortality risk. Texas Public Radio's David Martin Davies reports.
2: Just finished early voting in the Texas primary runoff, and on the way back to her car, she has a bit of a spring in her step.
3: If I have a left to vote, I always vote.
2: The 74-year-old was a little taken back when I told her about a recent study that found that voting increases your chances of living longer.
3: Doesn't seem too logical, but I'd like to think it's true.
2: 76-year-old Molly McGarrah Davis is also voting early, and she does see how voting could have a personal benefit.
4: Well, I think voting means that I care, and I care about how my communities run, how my cities run, and it matters for the quality of my life and other people's lives, and I'm interested in my community.
2: And that connection to community and society could be the secret sauce that links voting and longer living, according to Femita Handy from the University of Pennsylvania School of Social Policy and Practice. She co-authored a paper published in the Journal of Gerontology Series B titled Voting Behavior and Mortality Risk in Older Adults. Handy says she was actually surprised by the finding.
5: Because the results were so striking, we had to rerun the data.
2: The researchers looked at the data in the Wisconsin Longitudinal Study, one of the longest-running social science studies in the United States. It began in 1957 with a random sampling of more than 10,000 Wisconsin high school graduates. It's been following them ever since. After filtering out factors that could affect mortality, like income and volunteering, Handy concluded that older adult voters, compared to non-voters, had a 45% lower mortality risk 5 years after voting. Also, individuals in poorer health seemed to benefit more from voting.
5: And we've also noticed that it didn't matter what their political affiliation was.
2: So vote Republican or Democrat, same benefit. And it's not the actual physical act of going to go vote that does the trick.
5: Even those who have voted remotely have a decreased mortality risk.
2: Voting by mail still showed reduced mortality risk. But Handy is quick to point out that there is no cause and effect with voting and living longer. In other words, voting itself doesn't boost your lifespan. There is no magic in sporting that I voted sticker. But earning that I voted sticker is a different story.
5: When I go out and vote and I put the I voted sticker, I feel good about myself. That when you think you've done something good, it makes you feel good. And when we feel good, we know we've got lots of neurochemistry.
2: Unlocking the neural reward centers reduces our stress hormones and delivers multiple health benefits. Neurologist and science communicator Ben Rhine says the connection between voting and living longer makes sense to him.
6: I think it's really interesting.
2: He's the author of Why Brains Need Friends, The Neuroscience of Social Connection. He was not part of the voting and mortality study.
6: Voting isn't a medication that, you know, extends your life, right? It feels like people who vote are also something else, and that something else is positively related to longevity.
2: Ryan says there is a massive amount of research that shows a relationship between being involved in one's community and health.
5: You're just doing this because you believe in it, because you think you're part of a community, you have a sense of purpose, and you want to vote, you want to make a difference.
2: Handy says she would like to follow up with a larger study and do more research. In the meantime, she says, people should go vote. I'm David Martin Davies in San Antonio.
1: Polling places are open from 7 a.m. to 7 p.m. To find locations and see a sample ballot, visit epcountyvotes.com. For KTEP News In Depth, I'm Sam Cassiano.
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0: Live from NPR News in Washington, I'm Dave Mattingly. Self-defense is how U.S. Central Command describes yesterday's attacks on Iranian missile launchers and boats attempting to lay mines in southern Iran. American forces carried out the strikes as efforts continue to extend the U.S. ceasefire with Iran by another 60 days. President Trump has voiced optimism that the U.S. and Iran are close to reaching a deal. Secretary of State Marco Rubio has announced plans for expanded maritime surveillance in the Indo-Pacific. It comes amid China's increased presence in the region, as Omkar Kandekar reports.
1: Rubio says the U.S. has agreed to share maritime surveillance data across the Indo-Pacific region with India, Japan, and Australia. He suggested the Quad security cooperation was prompted by fallout from Iran's closure of the Strait of Hormuz. Speaking to journalists in India, Rubio said that 60% of global trade passes through the Indo-Pacific and
2: current events remind us of what can happen when maritime security is impeded.
1: China's foreign ministry spokesperson said that cooperation between countries should contribute to regional peace and not target any third party. Omkar Khandekar, NPR News, New Delhi.
0: Later this morning, President Trump undergoes his annual physical. This is NPR News.
3: Live from the Texas Newsroom, I'm Matt Hara. Voting is underway in the Texas primary runoff election. It's the fourth election in Houston's Congressional District 18 since November. Devin Giles was at the polls early.
4: For me, I'm okay, but I've heard a lot of people say it's a bit much, and they feel like they've been voting all year.
3: A special election in that district was triggered by the death of the late Congressman Sylvester Turner. The headliner in today's election features a contest between incumbent U.S. Senator John Cornyn and Texas Attorney General Ken Paxton. Meanwhile, George Bush Airport in Houston is one of three airports nationwide designated as a screening location for travelers coming from a country with an Ebola outbreak. That has been a concern because of the number of international travelers coming to the U.S. for the World Cup. Harris County Judge Lena Hidalgo says local health officials are prepared.
5: If they have symptoms, then they will be quarantined. They will be tested. We'll go from there. If they don't have symptoms, we'll be in touch with them. I've made sure that Harris County Public Health has the people, has the resources to do any follow-ups, any contact tracing. And for better or worse, you know, we've flexed that muscle before, right, during COVID.
3: The Democratic Republic of Congo is one of the countries hard hit by the Ebola outbreak. They are supposed to be in Houston for their first match. And the San Antonio Spurs look to take a series lead against Oklahoma City tonight in Game 5 of the Western Conference Finals in the NBA. Both teams are tied at two wins apiece. It's the first time in almost a decade the Spurs have advanced this far in the playoffs. Spurs forward Devin Vassell says the team's relative lack of playoff experience is no longer part of the conversation.
6: Experience does not matter. 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
3: Tip-off is at 7:30 Central. I'm Matt Harab in the Texas Newsroom.
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1: 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And up next, the Hartford Whalers left Connecticut nearly 30 years ago, but Whalers merchandise still sells briskly, even though the team is now the Carolina Hurricanes. That's up next on KTEP.

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4: Good morning, I'm Leila Fadel. Mr. Rogers is coming back to your neighborhood, specifically to your mailbox. The U.S. Postal Service held a contest to reissue a past stamp. More than 500,000 votes were cast, and the winner was Fred Rogers. The original Mr. Rogers stamp was issued in 2018. The USPS printed 12 million of them. They sold out in a few weeks. The reissues go on sale June 1st. Hopefully, they print a few more this time. It's Morning Edition.
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1: 7:51 on KTEP. Sunny with a high of 85 degrees this afternoon. And then down to 63 degrees, mostly clear overnight. It is 59 degrees. In traffic at the moment, not seeing any major issues. Usual congestion at Lee Trevino and Loma Land westbound.

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5: Good morning, I'm Steve Inskeep. The last batch of Schlitz beer has been brewed. Pabst now owns that brand and had been making the famously Milwaukee beer in Texas. Pabst doesn't want to make Schlitz at all anymore, but gave the Wisconsin Brewing Company permission to make one last run, which is already sold out. Schlitz was once the biggest brewery in the country, and its motto was, when you're out of Schlitz, you're out of beer. No Schlitz. It's Morning Edition.
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7: This is KTEP News In Depth. I'm Sam Cassiano. Today is election day for the Texas primary runoff, and typically this is a low turnout election, despite the serious stakes in the outcome. But here's a sweetener for those who are voting. You may live longer. A new study suggests there is a link between voting and reduced mortality risk. Texas Public Radio's David Martin Davies reports.
8: Pamela Davison has just finished early voting in the Texas primary runoff, and on the way back to her car, she has a bit of

0: that voting increases your chances of living longer.
1: Doesn't seem too logical, but I'd like to think it's true.
0: 76-year-old Molly McCara Davis is also voting early, and she does see how voting could have a personal benefit.
2: Well, I think voting means that I care, and I care about how my communities run, how my cities run, and it matters for the quality of my life and other people's lives, and I'm interested in my community.
0: And that connection to community and society could be the secret sauce that links voting and longer living, according to Femita Handy from the University of Pennsylvania School of Social Policy and Practice. She co-authored a paper published in the Journal of Gerontology Series B titled Voting Behavior and Mortality Risk in Older Adults. Handy says she was actually surprised by the finding.
3: Because the results were so striking, we had to rerun the data.
0: The researchers looked at the data in the Wisconsin Longitudinal Study, one of the longest-running social science studies in the United States. It began in 1957 with a random sampling of more than 10,000 Wisconsin high school graduates. It's been following them ever since. After filtering out factors that could affect mortality, like income and volunteering, Handy concluded that older adult voters, compared to non-voters, had a 45% lower mortality risk 5 years after voting. Also, individuals in poorer health seemed to benefit more from voting.
3: And we've also noticed that it didn't matter what their political affiliation was.
0: So vote Republican or Democrat, same benefit. And it's not the actual physical act of going to go vote that does the trick.
3: Even those who have voted remotely have a decreased mortality risk.
0: Voting by mail still showed reduced mortality risk. But Handy is quick to point out that there is no cause and effect with voting and living longer. In other words, voting itself doesn't boost your lifespan. There is no magic in sporting that I voted sticker. But earning that I voted sticker is a different story.
3: When I go out and vote and I put the I voted sticker, I feel good about myself. That when you think you've done something good, it makes you feel good. And when we feel good, we know we've got lots of neurochemistry.
0: Unlocking the neural reward centers reduces our stress hormones and delivers multiple health benefits. Neurologist and science communicator Ben Ryan says the connection between voting and living longer makes sense to him.
4: I think it's really interesting.
0: He's the author of Why Brains Need Friends, The Neuroscience of Social Connection. He was not part of the voting and mortality study.
4: Voting isn't a medication that, you know, extends your life, right? It feels like people who vote are also something else, and that something else is positively related to longevity.
0: Ryan says there is a massive amount of research that shows a relationship between being involved in one's community and health.
3: You're just doing this because you believe in it, because you think you're part of a community, you have a sense of purpose, and you want to vote, you want to make a difference.
0: Handy says she would like to follow up with a larger study and do more research. In the meantime, she says people should go vote. I'm David Martin Davies in San Antonio.
5: Polling places are open from 7 a.m. to 7 p.m. To find locations and see a sample ballot, visit epcountyvotes.com. For KTEP News In Depth, I'm Sam Cassiano.
6: Hello, this is Keith Pannell to let you know that this week on Science Studio, I shall be having the usual interesting conversation with a Dr. Saroj Dital from the Jornada Experimental Range up in Las Cruces. We're going to be talking about his career, coming all the way from Kathmandu to study dust. Where does the dust come from? How do we predict when it's going to be there? And to be able to do that in a better fashion than we can do it today, you'll be there this Sunday at 7 o'clock on KTEP.
7: 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We're celebrating American music, a violinist bringing West Side Story to life, a pianist diving into Jelly Roll Morton's ragtime, and a saxophonist performing his own original jazz. That's next time on From the Top.
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0: When spring storms move through Texas cities, they can intensify, creating dangerous flooding. New research explains why on today's Texas Standard.
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0: I'm Angela Cocherga in El Paso. It's runoff election day in Texas, and while all eyes are on the Republican Senate contest, we'll also spotlight some other key races to watch as the ballots are counted. Also ahead, Memorial Day ushered in the summer travel season, and plenty of Texans are planning vacations and looking for trips to fit their budgets. Plus, we're heading into Game 5 of the Western Conference playoffs. Can the Spurs repeat their strong performance and pull off another win? Those stories and much more ahead on the Texas Standard.
2: Live from NPR News in Washington, I'm Corva Coleman. A three-judge federal court has blocked the state of Alabama from using a new congressional map. It would get rid of one majority black congressional district. Alabama lawmakers have been trying to redraw the state's map even before the U.S. Supreme Court gutted a key section of the Voting Rights Act in April. Today, the three-judge federal court said the new Alabama map discriminates against black voters on purpose and cannot be used for this year's midterm elections. The state says it will appeal. The South Carolina State Senate could decide today whether to redraw the state's congressional map there. The Republican-led chamber voted over the weekend to advance a new map. The state's primary is on June 9th, and today is the first day of early voting. It's not clear if some votes cast today in South Carolina will count. Texas Republicans are voting today in the most expensive Senate primary in history. NPR's Claudia Grisales reports State Attorney General Ken Paxton is challenging incumbent Republican Senator John Cornyn.
3: Paxton, a controversial MAGA loyalist, drew President Trump's endorsement over Cornyn. Here's Paxton celebrating with supporters at a rally in the Houston suburb of Katy, Texas.
4: We're going to change this country, and we're going to go help Donald Trump get it done.
3: Cornyn is warning his party a Paxton nomination could open the door for Democrats to win the seat.
5: It should be the first chance they've had in 30 or 40 years or longer to pick up a statewide office.
3: The race exposed a crack in the red wall of Texas, pitting the party's populist movement against its establishment wing, showcasing a fight that's been brewing for more than a decade for control of the party in a post-Trump era. Claudia DeSales, NPR News.
2: The U.S. military says it has fired on Iranian missile launch sites and it fired on ships that were laying mines. Iran has condemned the U.S. military action today. The Ebola outbreak in the Democratic Republic of the Congo is outpacing efforts to respond. That's according to the World Health Organization. NPR's Jonathan Lambert reports there are at least 220 suspected deaths.
6: The outbreak is still largely centered in northeastern DRC. But over the weekend, more cases were reported in Uganda, bringing their total to 7 confirmed cases. On Monday, WHO Director General Tedros Adhanom Ghebreyesus said the outbreak will likely get worse before it gets better. The outbreak is challenging for a few reasons. First, delays in detection allowed the virus to spread for a couple of months undeterred. There are also no approved vaccines or treatments for this species of Ebola. That leaves victims with supportive care at clinics, which can be hard to come by in this region. Bread-and-butter public health responses, like tracing contacts of sick people and requesting that they isolate, are the main tools for stemming the outbreak. Jonathan Lambert, NPR News.
2: This is NPR. Ukraine's military says it has hit Russian military sites in occupied Ukraine, and a separate strike shut down an oil refinery in Russia. NPR's Joanna Kakissis reports from Kyiv. Russia is escalating its threats against Ukraine's capital following its own weekend strikes.
7: Russian Foreign Minister Sergei Lavrov told Secretary of State Marco Rubio to evacuate the U.S. embassy in Kyiv. Lavrov said the Kremlin is planning strikes on, quote, decision-making centers there. Rubio said he would relay the message to President Trump. In a video address, Ukrainian President Volodymyr Zelensky said his country's military has used technology to halt Russian advances on the front line.
8: Це не просто. Ми обороняємось активно.
7: It's not easy, he said. We are still actively defending it. This year, though, we have achieved better results. Zelensky claims Ukraine's long-range drone strikes have also cut Russian oil refining capacity by 10%. Joanna Kakissis, NPR News, Kyiv.
2: Some of the people told to evacuate in a southern California neighborhood are being allowed to return. That's after the threat of a chemical explosion was reduced. A chemical tank at risk of a catastrophic explosion has started to cool off. As many as 50,000 people got the orders to leave the Los Angeles suburb of Garden Grove, but authorities warned there is still a danger of a smaller explosion or fire. The Scripps National Spelling Bee starts today in Washington, D.C. and runs through Thursday. There are nearly 250 spellers. I'm Corva Coleman, NPR News.
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8: 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The El Paso's Fighting Hunger Mobile Pantry has partnered with UTEP and invites all of their students, staff, and faculty every Monday to the Helen of Troy parking lot to restock your pantry. For more information, you can visit our KTEP community calendar. We're currently at 66 degrees and it's now 6 in the morning. This is KTEP.
0: No matter where you are, it's Texas Standard Time on this 26th day of May 2026. I'm Angela Kocherka, and so glad you can join us. It's primary runoff election day here in Texas, and many eyes are on the Republican contest for senator. Incumbent John Cornyn faces challenger Ken Paxton in a race political observers expect will say a lot about GOP voters and the party in Texas. But there are plenty of other runoff races of note for both parties on the ballot today, and we'll take a look at five things to watch a little later in our program. But as many Texans head to the polls, many parts of the state are dealing with the aftermath of storms, with more expected later today through parts of north and south central Texas. This time of year, severe thunderstorms with large hail, damaging winds, tornadoes, and dangerous lightning are common. But depending on where a storm hits, it can intensify. A team of researchers looked at more than two decades of climate data here in the Lone Star State to get a sense of how urban and rural areas interact with storms. They examined 40,000 storms in Dallas, Austin, San Antonio, and Houston. David Brown talked to John Nielsen-Gammon with Texas A&M and the state climatologist about the study.
9: What we did was we looked at a couple decades worth of storms hitting four major cities in Texas, DFW, Houston, Austin, and San Antonio. And we compared the storms in those cities to storms in surrounding areas to see what sort of differences there were in the behavior of those storms as they formed and moved across the metropolitan areas.
10: How interesting. So did you find any noteworthy differences?
9: So the differences, if you look at it in bulk, they were kind of subtle, but they really emerged once we categorized the storms into different types, right? Everybody knows that different weather systems look differently. An individual thunderstorm is going to be different from a cold front, is going to be different from a tropical storm, that sort of thing. Mm-hmm. And it turns out they respond differently to urban areas as well. Probably the biggest finding was how important urban areas were toward individual thunderstorms or smaller scale collections of thunderstorms. Every single city we looked at, the storms were enhanced there, both the daytime and especially nighttime. So there's a big urban influence in those types of precipitation events.
10: So you're looking at these storms event by event, and you're tracking them as they develop, they move, and ultimately dissipate. Did they fall into some pretty clear-cut categories once you started doing that?
9: Yeah, I mentioned, they broke down into the individual storms, small scale stuff. Then we also saw, you know, a lot, that accounts for the largest number of events.
10: Mm-hmm.
9: But greatest amount of precipitation tends to occur with a larger scale, more organized systems. Storm systems moving in from the north and northwest, we tend to call those cold front type storms. Large scale convection coming in from the south off the Gulf of Mexico, we referred to those as warm frontal storms. And then there were organized tropical storms as well. So, we found that, for example, for cold fronts, cities sort of have the opposite effect. They didn't reduce the number of events because you've got large scale stuff coming through. They affected the intensity, and they actually, we saw those storms weaken as they moved across the cities.
10: And across all four cities that you looked into, these storms seem to be occurring more often over urban areas than over nearby rural land. Do I have that right?
9: Yeah, that's right. For the individual thunderstorms, yeah. In Houston, it was even more enhanced because you also have Galveston Bay, which is cooler than the city, and so it tended to suppress thunderstorms, and so the enhancement in Houston was even stronger than in the other urban areas.
10: Why? What is that? Is that about differences in temperature, that urban areas tend to store more heat, and something about the way that that precipitation works when it encounters that that heat?
9: Yeah, it seems to be mainly the temperature effect, and it's not. When the storms are encountering the heat so much as the heat is helping to trigger the storms in the first place. It's making the low-level air more unstable so it can feed into the thunderstorms and make them more intense and, in fact, taller, as we found.
10: Interesting. And as these storms cross cities, what happens then? Do the cities tend to weaken the effect of storms as they move through?
9: Well, for the individual thunderstorms, they provide a local enhancement. There can be other local effects from the cities being typically rougher than the surrounding countryside, more buildings, and so it has an effect on the wind patterns. It can produce convergence in different places, and that can enhance storms locally. And also, there's more pollution in cities, and tiny particles in the air can affect how precipitation forms and develops. We didn't try to separate out those mechanisms, but they're all present in a city, and it's not surprising that the weather does respond to the presence of those cities.
10: You know, one of the reasons that this data is important is that, well, it can be, I think the thinking is it can be critical for urban planning. And we've been talking a lot about the changing face of Texas, the demographics, the growth, and that sort of thing. And I think in the past, if you were, say, doing urban planning, you would look to average rainfall statistics and think about what that means for the drainage systems you design and maybe flood control infrastructure, that kind of thing. It sounds like maybe just looking at something like rainfall statistics won't cut it, that what you're finding is there has to be a much more nuanced approach if you want to plan effectively for how to handle extreme weather.
9: Quite possibly. We didn't look specifically at extreme precipitation in our study. We didn't look at whether weak storms are affected differently from strong storms, for example. You're designing infrastructure, culverts, and so forth, and defining floodplains based on the statistics of extreme rainfall over a fairly large area without consideration of whether particular spots in the city or in the surrounding countryside. So it's certainly possible that something we need to factor in with future design, but it's going to take additional work to figure out how much of an impact it does have on those rainfall extremes that can cause damage.
10: So if you were designing the headline for the takeaway from this research, this very data-intensive research here, what would you say? What is the headline for this research?
9: Well, I would say that on the one hand, storms are influenced by the presence of cities, but it depends on the type of storm as to what sort of influence the city is going to have. It's not just you can't just make a blanket statement about how urban areas affect the weather. It very much depends on the particular situation, but they do have an impact.
10: And I guess this also means that we need to learn how to ask the right questions when we're trying to forward plan.
9: That's a key aspect of scientific research as well. You don't get the interesting answers until you figure out what the appropriate question is.
10: Storm-specific insights, a big takeaway from this new research from Texas A&M University, collaborating with researcher at University of Texas at Austin. We've been talking with John Nielsen Gammon. He is the Texas State Climatologist, and he's on the faculty in the Department of Atmospheric Sciences at Texas A&M. We're going to have a link to more so you can dig in a little deeper at texasstandard.org. John, thanks so much for talking with us. We certainly do appreciate it.
9: Sure, my pleasure. Thank you.
0: Audience and engagement editor Wells Dunbar is here now with the Talk of Texas. Hi, Wells.
11: Hi, Angela. Always great to be with you. And perhaps no surprise here, we're talking about the primary runoff elections today. Lots of chatter out there. I don't know if you're a betting woman, Angela, but I have to tell you about these odds I'm seeing on Polymarket, the so-called predictions website. Heard of that one?
0: I have, and I'm not betting on that.
11: Yeah, well, it's showing a 96% chance for a one Ken Paxton in the closely watched Republican Senate primary. So making for some long odds there for incumbent John Cornyn. But of course, anything can happen. One interesting comment I'm seeing this morning on the Texas Politics subreddit. There, one Redditor makes an interesting comparison. This top comment reading that with a potential changing of the guard in the Texas Senate representation, voters could also be losing representation, essentially equivalent to the recent SCOTUS gerrymandering effect. So an interesting comparison being teased out there in the comments. Another Texas politics user with a popular sentiment, saying a lot of stuff like this, looking forward to the end of political advertising, at least for now. This Redditor describing what they call a whole damn do-over of MAGA versus MAGA political ads, which has made anywhere near local broadcasts unbearable. Yeah, staggering to think about the amount of money poured into that Texas Senate Republican runoff there between Cornyn and Paxton, and we are due to see a resolution tonight. So definitely going to be a fascinating one to watch. And of course, we want to hear from folks out there, their perspectives on what's happening, what races they're watching, and what outcomes they are curious to see. So go to texasstandard.org/talk. We'd love for them to record an audio message for us that we can use on the air. And you know what, Angela? I'm going to be back with some more comments about the election later in the program.
0: Yeah, we'll look forward to that. There's much more ahead. Texans are bracing for higher gas prices and plane tickets, but they're not canceling summer vacation plans yet. Stay with us. Details when the Standard continues.
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8: You're listening to the Texas Standard on KTEP. As for the traffic, there is a complete closure of Loop 375 at Railroad, heading westbound due to construction. Traffic is currently being diverted to the nearest exit. Again, that's a complete closure of Loop 375 at Railroad, heading westbound. Please drive with caution as the congestion continues. The International Museum of Art is proud to invite you to an Axolotl Fund in Luxembourg with music by Fernando Escapita, featuring a mixture of historic pieces and his original compositions. The concert will take place on Saturday, May 30th from 2 to 3 p.m. For more information, you can visit the KTEP community calendar. We're currently at 66 degrees and it's 9:20 in the morning. 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
0: This is a Texas Standard. I'm Angela Cocherga. Well, we've kicked off the summer travel season, and it's estimated that more than 3.5 million Texans traveled over the Memorial Day holiday weekend. That's about the same as last year. Despite higher gas and flight prices caused by the war in Iran, Houston Public Media's Natalie Weber reports Texans are still finding ways to fit vacations into their summer budgets.
12: It's a busy afternoon at the Murphy Express gas station off I-45 in southeast Houston. Roderick Cozy is filling up his car. He's going on a road trip to Miami next month, where he'll visit his cousin and the beach.
13: It's going to kill us to drive down there, you understand?
12: Cozy drove from North Houston to this gas station, drawn by the cheaper prices.
13: I wish they had these gas prices down there in Miami. That's what I wish, you know, but... You know, you got to do what you got to do.
12: While Texans are bracing for higher gas prices and flight costs, they're not canceling their summer travel plans just yet.
14: Historically, when we've seen gas prices higher heading into a big major holiday travel period, it does not deter most people from taking that trip.
12: AAA's Doug Shoup says travel remains a priority for many Texans, though some are trimming their budgets.
14: They may adjust their schedules a little bit. You know, perhaps they don't drive as far, or they don't go for as many days, or they stay with friends and family instead of spending money at hotels, or they'll pack food for the road trip instead of spending money at restaurants.
12: Meanwhile, Houston's tourism leaders expect the FIFA World Cup to boost visitors to the city next month, at least for the first few weeks of summer. AJ Mistretta is with the Houston First Corporation, which oversees tourism for the city.
15: Beyond, you know, the second week of July when World Cup wraps up, at least for us, you know, it's to be determined. You know, will we see a decrease in leisure visitors? We hope not.
12: Mistretta says Houston hotels are coming off of a record first quarter, with hotel stays boosted by events such as the Houston Rodeo, the World Baseball Classic, and Spring Break. Right now, he says hotel bookings are about the same as they were this time last year.
15: I think everybody's kind of taking a wait-and-see approach. You know, we don't know yet if it's going to be a significant impact.
12: Back at the Murphy Express gas station, Laura Vasquez says her family is planning to drive up to 16 hours to visit relatives in San Luis Potosi in Mexico this summer. Vasquez says her family is budgeting $800 just to pay for gas for the road trip. That's double what they normally pay.
16: We were planning to visit different cities in Mexico, but because of the gas prices, we probably have to cut it down and maybe wait until next year.
12: I'm Natalie Weber in Houston.
0: And you're listening to the Texas Standard. Waymo has temporarily pulled its autonomous vehicles from six cities, including four in Texas. It comes after a federal investigation of safety concerns during flooding. Waymo operates vehicles in Austin, Dallas, San Antonio, and Houston. The Standard's Shelley Brisbane has been following the story, and she's here with an update. Hi, Shelley.
17: Hi, Angela.
0: So why did Waymo cars come off the streets in Texas?
17: Well, it started in April when an empty Waymo drove into a flooded San Antonio intersection. And then earlier this month, Waymo announced it would recall its vehicles in several cities. In this case, that meant a software update to address these flooding issues. This was after the National Transportation Safety Administration wrote to the company expressing its concerns about how the cars behaved when flooding was in the area. Last week, during heavy rains in Atlanta, two Waymos stopped on city streets, and a video of one incident went viral. Then Waymo announced it was suspending service to Atlanta, Nashville, Houston, Dallas, San Antonio, and Austin. And Angela, it's worth noting that this time of year often sees really heavy rains in many parts of Texas.
0: Yeah, definitely. And was anyone in that car in that viral video? I haven't seen it, but that sounds very scary.
17: That video was taken by an Atlanta Journal-Constitution reporter who got out of the car and went and took an Uber when her Waymo stopped in the middle of the intersection.
0: So there's another Waymo recall happening as well. Tell us about that.
17: In some Waymo cities, the cars can operate on highways, and the company has paused those operations too. They say it's to improve how Waymos operate in highway construction zones, and it affects operations in Los Angeles, San Francisco Bay Area, Miami, and Phoenix.
0: So flooding and highway issues. Now, the company has had other safety issues. Tell us about those.
17: Yes, we've talked before on The Standard about problems in Austin with Waymo passing school buses that were unloading and loading passengers, a case in which a Waymo blocked first responders briefly after they were trying to respond to a shooting in Austin, and a couple of cases where animals were unfortunately killed by Waymo cars, one in Austin and one in L.A.
0: Hmm. Well, how many vehicles are we talking about?
17: Waymo doesn't directly release those numbers, but estimates are that there's something like 2,000 to 3,000 Waymos in cities across the country. In Austin, where rides have been available since spring 2025, the estimate is 200 to 300 vehicles. The service came to Houston, Dallas, and San Antonio earlier this year, launching with perhaps dozens of cars in Houston, according to one estimate.
0: So any idea when Waymo will be back on the road in Texas? And has the company said anything about all of this?
17: Waymo has used the word soon for both of these recalls, the one based on flooding behavior and the highway recall in other parts of the country. It really isn't clear yet what soon means or what changes Waymo will have to make in order to get back on the road. Waymo tends not to be particularly detailed in their press communications. They also don't always respond to governments, local governments, or to the public when they have concerns about something that's going on in their communities. Waymo will respond to when the NHTSA or federal agencies get involved. But so far, their communication about when these recalls might be over has been, well, incomplete.
0: So you mentioned the animals hit by Waymo cars. Well, what kind of animals? Wild animals? Were they large? Were they small?
17: Yeah, unfortunately, a couple of animals have been hit and killed. A cat in Santa Monica that was apparently a very well-beloved neighborhood cat was hit by a Waymo car. In Austin, the Mueller development has a big lake at the center of a park. A lot of ducks tend to congregate there, and one of those ducks was killed by a car as well.
0: What else should people know about these rideshare, ride-hailing autonomous vehicles?
17: Well, Waymo really is the leading provider of ride-hailing autonomous vehicles in the country right now. There are other companies like Tesla and Zoox, which is owned by Amazon, and other companies that want to get into the market that have not yet, and they are operating pilots in some cities, but not nearly as many as Waymo. And so the incidents that you see with Waymo is a result of the vast number of miles that they've driven. There have been incidents with Tesla cars in Austin, for example, but just not as many. And you can't make as many generalizations about the way those cars behave as you can about Waymos because of the sheer volume of rides they've been giving on a daily basis in a lot of cities around the country.
0: Shelley Brisbane keeps track of tech and transportation for us here on The Standard. Thank you, Shelley.
17: Thank you, Angela.
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0: You're listening to the Texas Standard on KTEP. As for the weather for today, it will be sunny with a high near 85 degrees, with light and bearable wind between 5 to 7 miles per hour in the afternoon. The weather for tonight, it will be mostly clear with a low around 63 degrees and wind will remain calm. And the weather for tomorrow Wednesday, it will be sunny with a high near 88 degrees. Winds will remain between 3 to 8 miles per hour. 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We're currently at 66 degrees and it's 9:30 in the morning. 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
1: From the Texas Newsroom, I'm Matt Harrob. Today is election day for the Texas primary runoff contest. Our Andrew Schneider has the details about how to participate.
2: Voters should remember to bring with them to the polls one of the state's seven accepted forms of photo identification. The list of acceptable forms of ID is available at votetexas.gov. For voters under 70, that ID must be current or expired for no more than 4 years. For voters 70 and older, any form of acceptable photo ID is valid, expired or not. If they don't possess one of the accepted forms of photo ID, voters can present one of several supporting forms of ID and sign a reasonable impediment declaration. The list of possible supporting forms of ID is also available at votetexas.gov. Voters who participated in the March primary can only vote in the primary of the same party they did previously. Polls close at 7 p.m. I'm Andrew Schneider in Houston.
1: Today's election features a contest between incumbent U.S. Senator John Cornyn and Texas Attorney General Ken Paxton. Paxton was already leading in most polls before he was endorsed last week by President Trump. George Bush Airport in Houston is one of three airports nationwide designated as a screening location for travelers coming from a country with an Ebola outbreak. That has been a concern because of the number of international travelers coming to the U.S. for the World Cup. Harris County Judge Lena Hidalgo says local health officials are prepared.
3: If they have symptoms, then they will be quarantined. They will be tested. We'll go from there. If they don't have symptoms, we'll be in touch with them. I've made sure that Harris County Public Health has the people, has the resources to do any follow-ups, any contact tracing. And for better or worse, you know, we've flexed that muscle before, right, during COVID.
1: The Democratic Republic of Congo is one of the countries hard hit by the Ebola outbreak. They are supposed to be in Houston for their first match and have a base camp for the duration of the World Cup in Houston as well. And a new study published in the scientific journal Nature suggests a large swath of the Louisiana coast has reached a point of no return from sea level rise. Sea levels along the Texas coast are rising nearly twice as fast as the global average. Texas may not be much better off than Louisiana in facing long-term coastal impacts. Dominic Boyer, a professor of anthropology at Rice University, says though the projections for the study are 75 years away, we need to act now.
4: Mitigation is the thing we all have to focus on. We all have to try to reduce emissions any way we can, and that means we not only have to act individually, but collectively.
1: He says levels are increasing by nearly a centimeter each year. I'm Matt Harrob in the Texas Newsroom.
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6: 33 minutes past the hour, Texas Standard Time. I'm Laura Rice. The San Antonio Spurs have tied up the Western Conference Finals. It's 2-2 going into Game 5 tonight against the Oklahoma City Thunder. But the Spurs are not only facing the defending champs, but an away crowd for two games. Still, the Spurs looked in top form in Sunday's game, walloping the Thunder 103-82. Dan Katz is Vice President of News at Texas Public Radio and someone who plans his spring around playoff basketball. Dan, welcome back to the Texas Standard.
7: Great to be here.
6: So be honest, when you were planning your spring, did you expect to still be talking about the Spurs this deep into May?
7: Absolutely. The talent on this roster is undeniable. And 7'5" phenom Victor Wembanyama is unlike anything the league has ever seen, period. The question was never whether the Spurs could become great. The question was whether a team this young could grow up fast enough to survive a playoff run like this. And despite the Spurs' relative lack of playoff experience, forward Devin Vassell says that that's no longer part of the conversation.
8: We've had all the experience. We've needed this regular season, and we're going to keep proving everybody wrong.
6: This has been a dynamic series. The Spurs started it off with a win in double overtime in OKC. Then the Thunder took the next two games. Then the Spurs didn't just win, but dominated on Sunday. Still, am I right to say that even getting to this point hasn't been easy?
7: No, and that's part of what's made this run so compelling. Wemby's been bodied all postseason. You had what felt like the elbow heard round the world in that Portland series. And the Spurs have taken some real punches. But every time it's felt like that momentum was slipping away, they've answered with a huge win.
6: Talk to me about coaching. Mitch Johnson took over as head coach after Greg Popovich stepped down following his stroke last year. But is his presence still strong in this playoff run?
7: For sure. And after that Portland game, after what felt like that elbow heard round the world with Wemby, several players talked about Popovich meeting up the team at the airport when they got back to San Antonio. And fans also saw Coach Pop and Tim Duncan together at a skybox during game 4 at the Frostbank Center. And after one of the tougher losses in this run, Popovich reportedly even sat down to watch film with the team. Danny Green is a former Spurs champion and now a commentator with ESPN.
9: So he came in. I'm sure he left an imprint on them. He let them know who's messing up, who needs to come to play. And that was a big deal for them and for everybody else.
6: This series has also turned into a debate over officiating. Thunder flops and the way Wembanyama is being defended. And for a while, Oklahoma City's approach really seemed to work.
7: Yeah, I think the flopping conversation is a big reason this series has become such a talker online. For Spurs fans, it's not just Wemby getting roughed up on every play. They feel like Oklahoma City has guys flying all over the court trying to sell contact on almost every big possession. And then you have the league's MVP, Shai Gilgeous-Alexander, who's brilliant, but also one of the NBA's masters at drawing fouls and controlling whistles. The Spurs looked frustrated in games 2 and 3. The crowd was frustrated, too. Social media was exploding after almost every whistle. But what's interesting is how quickly the tone shifted after game 4, once San Antonio settled down a bit and stopped reacting to every call.
6: Well, whoever wins will face a well-rested New York Knicks team. They beat the Cleveland Cavaliers in just 4. But what do you think of the West's chances in the finals?
7: Well, the series has taken a toll on the players. Every game has turned into this emotional and physical grind. And that's true in even some of these double-digit losses. And there's so much intensity around every possession, every whistle, every adjustment. And meanwhile, the Knicks have looked relatively comfortable in the East. So whoever survives this series may be battle-tested, but they're also probably going to be carrying a lot more wear and tear into the finals. And honestly, this matchup between the Spurs and Thunder has already felt like an NBA Finals.
6: Mm-hmm. Well, you, of course, are based in San Antonio. What's this run feel like in the city right now?
7: Well, it certainly feels familiar in the best way. Spurs flags are back on the cars. People are honking downtown after wins. And the city's unofficial freebie economy is back. Every Spurs win suddenly means free tacos, mm-hmm. free coffee. And somehow this playoff run has even turned a group of Spurs-loving nuns into local celebrities.
6: Oh, you're great.
7: and you've got these new songs being written about Wemby that are great as well. For a while, there was this question hanging over San Antonio about what life after the dynasty era would look like. And I can say that that question's now gone. Basketball City has woken back up.
6: Well, and isn't it interesting? When the Spurs start looking great again, the conversation about a new arena begins to follow.
7: It does. Project Marvel, the billion-dollar plan to move the Spurs downtown, has been contentious. You've had real concerns raised about the use of public money and whether enough is being done for surrounding neighborhoods and residents. But at the same time, this playoff run has reminded people how deeply tied the Spurs are to the city's identity and economy. And while those debates are still happening, the project itself is moving forward. The city has already begun selecting some of the first contractors connected to the project. So now you have people celebrating this playoff run while also fighting hard for the future of their communities.
6: Dan Katz is Vice President of News at our partner station TPR. Dan, thanks, and go Spurs, go.
7: Go Spurs, go. Thanks so much for having me.
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0: 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The Texas Department of Transportation in El Paso will work on road repairs from Tuesday, May 26th until Thursday, May 28th, from 9 p.m. till 6 a.m. on I-10 westbound between Airway and Geronimo with alternate lane closures. Bohemios is a free reimagined zarzuela play celebrating the diversity and artistic spirit of the border region presented by the Mexican Consulate General and the El Paso Opera. This event will take place from 6 p.m. to 8 p.m. in the afternoon from May 28th to May 31st. For more information, you can visit our KTEP community calendar. We're currently at 66 degrees and it's 9:40 in the morning. This is KTEP.
10: It's the Texas Standard. I'm David Brown. A house fire in the middle of the night at the fictional home of April and Leo Torres. It's the kind of moment that resets everything. What do you take? What do you leave behind? And what lingers after the flames are put out? In her new novel, The Burning Side, author Sarah Damoff places a family in that very crisis and follows the fallout as they retreat and regroup at April's childhood home in Dallas and confront the things that were smoldering long before the flames, a marriage under pressure, issues surrounding aging parents and having young kids, and what can for many be a very uneasy question about what home really means. Sarah Damoff, congratulations on your new book. Great to have you back on the Texas Standard.
11: Thank you so much for having me back.
10: I was listening to a conversation with another novelist. The author said that his book was semi-autobiographical, and I suppose I've always thought that people who are writing fiction are drawing from their own experience, and I raise that because I wonder why you chose this setting, these particular characters, for your sophomore novel.
11: Yes, I agree. The connection between fiction and reality is often inseparable, even if most of what's on the page is imagined. It comes from, you know, something that we have experienced, witnessed. And for me, with The Burning Side, I spent a year and a half when I was a newlywed, expecting my first baby, living with my husband's grandparents.
10: Wow.
11: His grandmother was sick and his grandfather was healthy. And so he just needed help taking care of her so he would be able to leave the house and not be alone in the house with her, essentially as she was in her last months of life. And so I had this experience that was very formative for me as a young married person who was at the beginning of the story of my family. Every night getting to sit down at the table and have dinner with this couple who had been married for 56 years and they were in their final chapter. And I knew even then in my early 20s that this was giving me a unique perspective that not a lot of my peers or people in the same life stage might be able to have. I just felt like there was enough material there to feed my imagination to tell the story of two very different marriages under the same roof.
10: I want to shift into the characters of the book, especially April, because she's experiencing what I think a lot of mothers experience when it comes to shouldering so much of the emotional work of family life. You know, can you say a little bit more about her character and what you drew from to write her?
11: Absolutely. Yes. So April is in an interesting position because she now has still two young kids, as well as what we find out very quickly in the book is that her father has a diagnosis of early onset Alzheimer's. And so she's in the sandwich generation where she's a caretaker on both sides. All while her own marriage is crumbling and having to figure that out. And so we also get flashbacks over the past 10 years to find out some secret histories they have, how they got to the point where they are. And in those flashbacks, we see that she has also very recently really struggled with postpartum depression. And so, there's a lot of pressure on her, and she doesn't always handle the pressure in the best way. But it was, as I discovered her and wrote about her, and I am a mother and I have friends who are mothers, it was to me what felt the most honest way for this character in these circumstances.
10: Now, let's talk about Leo. Mm-hmm. Now, what were you trying to get across with that character?
11: So Leo and April are married and come from very different backgrounds. Yeah. And as that happens oftentimes in a relationship, you know, it becomes this kind of pressure position, this kind of mirror. It can be very beautiful or it can be very difficult. April comes from a warm family with wealth and resources. Leo yeah. comes from a very broken home and severe poverty, and they come from different cultures. Leo is Mexican American. And so his story is the one that really surprised me, because I knew we were going to live with the in-laws for the summer. And he's very close with the April's entire family. It's not, you know, when, as often happens in a marriage, it's not just the two people that are part of the partnership. It's the whole family and those interwoven relationships. And so he's very close with her family, especially because he came from this very broken family. He's really not in touch with in the present day. But as I was writing him, I realized how much his past and his family had formed him and had shaped him, and how many unanswered questions he had about his own upbringing that were really important, even if he has married into this wonderful family. And he's now asking those questions as his marriage crumbles. Just what are his roots? What happened in his own family of origin? And how, you know, that's still really important to anyone, even if they kind of find this found family later on.
10: You know, as working here at the Texas Standard, I'm often thinking about, is there something here that was especially Texan to you about the way that this story unfolds? Obviously, there's the component of Leo and his background, but is this a story that could be set anywhere, do you think, or does Texas become a kind of background player, if you will?
11: I think it's somewhere in between the two. A lot of the relational dynamics and the multi-generational under one roof family dynamics, relationships, that really could be set anywhere. But Texas is important, and I would say it's specifically interesting to look at it in the context of Leo's character and his background, because he is Mexican American. Both of his parents came over from Mexico, did not

0: I had a reader ask, why make Leo a minority? And I said, well, actually, maybe not everyone is aware of this, but in Texas, the largest ethnic group is the Hispanic demographic.
1: Absolutely.
0: And yeah. So it really is to me, and I am born and raised, I'm a Texas native. And so to me, I really feel like writing is like a transcribing of what I observe around me. And so I wasn't intentionally like, I'm going to write about this thing. I just was like, okay, what is a common experience of marriage here in the place where we're setting this, which is Texas? And so I think that, I think Billy and Deb are very kind of typical, Dallas people, and that's all there. And there are some, you know, some fun, certain settings that are familiar for us as Texans. But really this experience of Leo's, arc with his parents and his experience being Mexican American and then in a marriage where he didn't marry into that same culture, that can happen anywhere, but it's more prevalent here in Texas. Sure.
1: Sarah Damoff is the author of a new book called The Burning Side. Her previous book, The Bright Years, received a lot of acclaim. We're going to have a link to an extended version of our conversation over at TexasStandard.org, and you can dig a little deeper into her latest. Sarah, thanks so much for taking time to join us again on the Texas Standard. Nice to talk with you, and again, congratulations.
0: Thank you so much.
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3: 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As part of the camp, girls will compose original music in ensembles and participate in a performance at the end of the camp. 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
4: This is the Texas Standard. I'm Angela Cocherga. As we mentioned, it's primary runoff day in Texas, and people across the state are going to the polls once again to finalize party nominees for the November ballot. Races include the highly watched GOP Senate contest, but there are also other key races. So we thought we'd spend some time highlighting five things to watch as the results start to come in later tonight. For that, we're joined by Mark Jones, a political science professor at Rice University. Professor Jones, welcome back to the Texas Standard.
5: Well, thanks for having me on.
4: Well, most Texans and many national political observers will be keyed in on that Republican Senate race runoff. Why is this getting so much attention, and how close do you think it will be?
5: Well, it's getting quite a bit of attention, first and foremost, because it's the most expensive primary in U.S. history. There's been a lot of money spent. We're over $150 million by now on TV ads alone, and President Trump's weighed in. It's also a race that cues things up for the November election. Democrats believe that if Ken Paxton, who the deeply flawed GOP candidate with more political dirty laundry or personal, financial, legal dirty laundry than pretty much anyone, if he's the nominee, Democrats think they have a realistic probability or possibility of winning in Texas. And that could be the first Democratic victory statewide since 1994. And it could play a role in tipping the Senate to the Democratic Party for their final 2 years of Donald Trump's tenure in office.
4: You want to even hazard a guess about how close it will be? Or?
5: I think at this point, after President Trump's endorsement of Ken Paxton, it's likely to be a Paxton victory. Now, if we have exceptionally high turnout on Election Day by people who support John Cornyn at a rate much higher than those who support Ken Paxton, in theory,

0: three Cornyn could win. But I think right now we're looking at a Paxton victory, and it probably will be at least by the mid to high single digits.
1: Well, of course, with Paxton leaving, the job of Texas Attorney General is open. Where does that runoff stand, and why is this a top race to watch? And I guess it's a two-parter because we have runoffs on both sides of the aisle.
0: All right, so on the Republican side, you have Maze Middleton and Chip Roy. Middleton was trailing Roy throughout the fall, but then used much of his vast personal fortune to leapfrog Roy in the actual March primary and came into this runoff as the favorite. Roy, however, has received over $5 million from West Texas billionaire, or almost billionaire, Alex Fairley, and that's helped him narrow the gap. You have two very conservative candidates. Middleton has never run afoul of Donald Trump, whereas Chip Roy has on occasion. That's the main difference. The other is that Roy is touting his vast experience as the litigator and as a lawyer, and underscoring that Middleton's experience is primarily representing his family's oil firm.
1: Well, another race to watch is for the U.S. House in the Houston area. What can you tell us about the 18th Congressional District?
0: Well, this is a historic district. It's been represented by people like Sheila Jackson Lee and Barbara Jordan and Mickey Leland. It's one where both Al Green and Christian Menefee represent both city members of Congress. Green, who arrived more than 20 years ago. Menefee arrived a couple months ago. They're going neck and neck. What we find is that an overwhelming majority of Democratic primary voters in 18 like both of these candidates. They can only send one of them back. This race will come down to turnout. Turnout in the area in Houston in the Democratic primary has been quite low. And which this means that whoever between the two candidates, Menefee or Green, can get their supporters to actually turn out and cast a ballot will be the one that will win.
1: Well, and finally, a fifth race Texans will be keeping an eye on is in the Dallas area, the 33rd Congressional District. Tell us about that.
0: Well, there you have Julie Johnson, who is a city member of Congress, and Colin Allred, who is the member of Congress who Julie Johnson replaced, vying in a new district that actually was Mark Vesey's district, because Johnson's district, the old 32, was redistricted into a Republican district. This is another very competitive race between two Democrats that's going to boil down to turnout. Allred did well in the first round because, in part, Jasmine Crockett was mobilizing African-American turnout at record levels. That's not there in this primary runoff. I think Allred has a small advantage, but that's another one where it's really going to boil down to turnout.
1: Mark Jones is a political science professor at Rice University. Professor, thank you so much.
0: Thank you.
1: And you're listening to the Texas Standard. Our audience and engagement editor, Wells Dunbar, is back. Great to talk to you again, Wells.
2: Great to be with the very engaging Angela Cortega here. So definitely. Always a pleasure, Angela. You know, we're talking about Election Day here in the primary runoffs. And again, a real fascinating comment I found here via Reddit. I believe the Texas Politics subreddit. I love this comment to the story here. The race in the primary that will show us where the Texas GOP is headed, it's not what you think. And I love that headline. Do they work for our website? I don't know. It's a really well-crafted one. It goes on to say that Cornyn versus Paxton is important, but I think the race that can really tell us the direction of the party is the Railroad Commissioner race with incumbent Jim Wright versus Beau French. And why is that? Well, if you're interested there, Beau French, he's really barely campaigned on issues related to the office at all. Of course, the Railroad Commission, somewhat of a misnomer, as it oversees oil and gas issues in Texas. Quite a important responsibility there as well. But instead, candidate French is really focused on these so-called culture war issues, going up against things like Islam in Texas and DEI policies and the like. So I guess as this Redditor is positing, could be somewhat of a bellwether in terms of who is going to get that race, but win the race, the primary race, but moreover, which wing of the Republican Party is going to, you know, take that one. The incumbent, getting, Governor Greg Abbott's endorsement, Jim Wright, but again, Beau French mounting somewhat of a, I guess you could call insurgent campaign. So again, another race to watch, this election night. And of course, you know, this is the finale for most of it. And people, again, very excited. Another Redditor complaining that it's been an endless stream of corn in Paxton. Endless. Literally every 10 minutes on network TV. I will be so glad when it is over. So, of course, lots of excitement, lots of stories and races to watch there on the Republican side. Another race that's sort of, you know, operated somewhat under the radar. It's not a statewide race. It's the House 35 Democratic primary. I think some folks will be watching that. There has been some controversy regarding a Democratic congressional candidate, Maureen Galindo, over what has been characterized as anti-Semitic remarks she has made. She's going up against Johnny Garcia there in the Democratic House 35 primary. So another race to watch. And of course, if you have questions over what exactly is on your ballot, I got a little URL you can visit. It's called texasstandard.org. You can go there and type in your address. It will give you a sample ballot showing you the races that you're up for, because it can be kind of confusing, obviously. Again, that's texasstandard.org. And while you're there, go to texasstandard.org/talk. Record us a voicemail message telling us about the election and what you are watching.
1: Yeah, thank you, Wells. We're out of time for today's program. We appreciate you for listening today. Hope you can join us again tomorrow. I'm Angela Cocherga, wishing you the very best from El Paso.
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5: To people at the turn of the 20th century, phonographs must have seemed magical. They transported voices from different times, faraway places, and even beyond the grave. You're on The Soundbeat. This voice belongs to Pope Leo XIII, who recorded the Ave Maria months before his death in 1903. It was released soon afterwards, leading to the dramatic advertisement, "Science Triumphs Over Death, The Living Words of Pope Leo XIII. Some of the rarest of these early recordings were made by wealthy New York socialite Gianni Bettini, whose social standing got him in the door with politicians, celebrities, and the occasional pope. A typical cylinder of the time sold for about 50 cents. Bettini, marketing to a slightly different crowd, sold his for $6. About $140 today. Pope Leo's voice occupies another very special place in recorded history. 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I'm Brett Barry.
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8: Live from NPR News in Washington, I'm Janine Herbst. Iran says it shot down a U.S. drone after the U.S. targeted Iranian Navy boats. That comes as Iran and the U.S. are negotiating a deal to reopen the Strait of Hormuz and enter nuclear talks. NPR's Daniel Estrin has more from Tel Aviv.
9: Secretary of State Marco Rubio said a deal could be days away, but it's unclear how the latest military escalation will affect efforts to reach a deal. Iran said at least 4 naval officers were killed in the U.S. attacks. The U.S. says it was targeting boats laying mines. And Iran reported explosions around a city on the Strait of Hormuz. That's the strategic waterway crucial to the world's oil and gas supplies that the U.S. wants Iran to reopen. Israel's opposition leader Yair Lapid called the Iran deal being negotiated bad. He argued it would be a matter of time before another war erupts between Israel and Iran. Daniel Estrin, NPR News, Tel Aviv.
8: In Texas today, a high-stakes Senate primary runoff is taking place between 2 Republicans, incumbent Senator John Cornyn and State Attorney General Ken Paxton, whom President Trump endorsed. Cornyn is trying for the nomination for a 5th term, and NPR's Claudia Grisales has more.
10: This race exposed a crack in the red wall of Texas. It pit the party's populist movement against its establishment wing. Senator John Cornyn, a fixture of the establishment, was already facing a tough reelection fight. Now, with President Trump's endorsement of controversial MAGA loyalist Kent Paxton, the Cornyn campaign is on life support.
8: NPR's Claudia Grisales. This amid Trump's falling poll numbers and voters angry over rising prices of food and gas. Democrats avoided a runoff with their party's Senate nominee, James Tallarico. The White House says President Trump will visit his doctors today as part of a routine dental and medical assessment. He is the oldest person to be inaugurated as president. And as NPR's Deepa Shivaram reports, there are persistent questions about his health and his fitness for office.
11: Trump will visit Walter Reed National Military Medical Center outside Washington, D.C. It's typically where presidents are treated. The White House says this visit is, quote, part of his regular preventative health care. His last annual physical exam was in April 2025. Then last October, he went back to Walter Reed for a scheduled follow-up. The White House later revealed that was for a CT scan. Trump is the 2nd oldest president in U.S. history after former President Joe Biden. For months, there have been questions about the president's health, including over his bruised hand and apparent fatigue during events. Trump has said the bruising is from taking too much aspirin. Deepa Shivaram, NPR News.
8: Wall Street's trading in mixed territory at this hour. The Dow is down 93, Nasdaq up 232. You're listening to NPR News from Washington. A live streamer who's accumulated tens of thousands of followers for posting videos calling other people racial slurs is facing attempted murder charges. Cynthia Abrams from member station WPLN reports Dalton Etherly, known online as Chud the Builder, is being held on a $1 million bond.
12: Dalton Etherly, who is white, allegedly shot and wounded a black man outside a courthouse in Montgomery County, Tennessee, earlier this month. He had also been arrested on different charges days earlier, after Etherly allegedly became disruptive and made racial statements at a restaurant in Nashville, and then refused to pay for his meal. Etherly's case has stoked debate over free speech. Under the name Chud the Builder, he has garnered a following for posting hate-filled interactions on social media. Since his arrest, his followers have donated hundreds of thousands of dollars to support him and his family. For NPR News, I'm Cynthia Abrams in Nashville.
8: It's been hot in parts of Western Europe, scorching hot as temperature records are being broken and governments are issuing warnings. In France and Britain, there are several drownings reported as people try to cool off. Yesterday was the hottest day in May on record for the UK, and France is also seeing record highs with forecasts of around 97 degrees Fahrenheit. The country's National Weather Service says a heat dome held in place by high-pressure weather front is producing temperatures more than 10 degrees higher than usual for this time of year. I'm Janine Herbst, and you're listening to NPR News from Washington.
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Composer, arranger, musician, saxophonist Michael O'Neill and his quintet from his recording Conversations with Birds with special guest Joe Locke on Vibes. We just heard Mike's Blues. Other members in the group, Eric Jacobson on trumpet, John Burr on piano, Dan Feisley on bass, and Jason Lewis on drums. Thank you so much for joining me during this hour. You with D. Alexander. More great music coming up just for you. So stay with me. You're with D. Alexander. This is Jazz.

Reed Hoisin and his project with the title track from the recording, beautiful Tad Dameron composition, On a Misty Night. And before that, Russ Spiegel from Caribbean Blue with In Quietude with Ben Beal on vocals. While we're on the subject of Tad Dameron and On a Misty Night, let's take a listen to Vanessa Rubin's version of it from her recording, The Dream Is You. Vanessa Rubin sings Tad Dameron.

Duke Ellington and his orchestra from the Ellington Suites. We heard Lightning Bugs and Frogs. And right before that, Miss Kirsten Etkins from Shapes and Sound with Party Slug. You heard it right here with me, D. Alexander. This is Jazz.

Harpist and composer Miss Brandi Younger from her recording and the title track Brand New Life, beautifully sung by Moo Moo Fresh. And before that, we heard from Mr. Brandon Sanders from Compton's Finest with his rendition of Softly as in a Morning Sunrise. Let's continue with James Wyden along with Harvey S. on bass, Alvester Garnett drums from Sonic Realities with Steeplechase.

That's Miss Cecilia Smith from the Mary Lou Williams Resurgence Project, Volume 1, for Miss D.D. Doris Duke. Before that, we heard from Joe Policastro and his trio from the recording Ceremony with his rendition of Thelonious Monk's Brilliant Corners. Thank you for joining me. You're with D. Alexander. This is Jazz.

One of my favorites by the late, great Bobby Hutcherson from the recording Knuckle Bean. George Cable's composition entitled Why Not? And George Cable's is on piano, along with Bobby Hutcherson on vibes, Freddie Hubbard trumpet, Manny Boyd flute, James Leary bass, and Eddie Marshall on drums. Thank you so much for joining me. You're with D. Alexander. Great music in store for you. Glad you decided to tune in. So we're going to have a great time. Got some special things in store just for you. So please stay with me during this hour. This is Jazz.

That's Sean Mason from the Southern Suite with his composition entitled Final Voyage. And we started things off with Miss Shirley Horn from Light Out of Darkness, a tribute to Ray Charles with her rendition of Just for a Thrill. Let's continue with Paul Combs with his recording Unknown Dameron, Rare and Never Recorded Works of Tad Dameron. Here's Moon from the East.

Ah, what a voice, what a lady, Miss Mary Stallings, from her recording Songs Were Made to Sing, with her rendition of Tad Dameron's Lady Bird. And right before that, we heard from Paul Combs from Unknown Dameron, rare and never recorded compositions by that great man, Mr. Tad Dameron, who was born in 1917, died in 1965, and relatively unknown to many today, great arranger and composer. His work was largely in the background, and he was fairly known for some 8 compositions that have become part of the jazz canon. In your search for great music, check out Paul Combs' Unknown Dameron, rare and never recorded works of Tad Dameron, someone you should know about. You heard it right here with me, D. Alexander, and this is Jazz.

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I get my heart well in hand.

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Please remind me. Because I'm sure

Ahmed Jamal, the title track from the recording The Awakening, recorded in February of 1970 with Jamil Nasser on bass and Frank Gant on drums. Right before that, we heard from Mr. Paul Marinaro from his recording Not Quite Yet, doing a phenomenal duet with Mr. Mike Alamana on guitar of Jerome Kern's Remind Me. Let's continue with Bill Frisell from his recording 4 with the composition Monroe, with Gregory Tardy, Jonathan Blake, and Gerald Clayton.

on tenor, that's Azar Lawrence from his recording Elementals with Karma Sutra. And before that, we heard from the Affinity Trio from their recording Hindsight with the composition Fitzroy. Thank you for joining me. You're with D. Alexander. This is Jazz.

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1: From WHYY in Philadelphia, I'm Terry Gross with Fresh Air. Today, David Sedaris. The best-selling humorist has just published the new collection of personal essays, The Land and Its People. When he's not writing, he's touring around the country to rapt audiences. These days, he also wants the approval of a Duolingo chatbot that tests Sedaris' fluency in Japanese, German, Spanish, and French.
2: It is pathetic how much I want Lily, and that's she's a very sarcastic teenage girl. She's the one you have the conversations with. You can't choose who you have them. It's just her. And it means so much to me that she likes me.
1: Sedaris has written about the absurdities of modern life for over three decades. Later, John Powers reviews two international mystery books. First News.
3: Live from NPR News in Washington, I'm Janine Herbst. Iran says it shot down a U.S. drone after the U.S. targeted Iranian Navy boats. That comes as Iran and the U.S. are negotiating a deal to reopen the Strait of Hormuz and enter nuclear talks. NPR's Daniel Estrin has more from Tel Aviv.
4: Secretary of State Marco Rubio said a deal could be days away, but it's unclear how the latest military escalation will affect efforts to reach a deal. Iran said at least four naval officers were killed in the U.S. attacks. The U.S. says it was targeting boats laying mines. And Iran reported explosions around a city on the Strait of Hormuz. That's the strategic waterway crucial to the world's oil and gas supplies that the U.S. wants Iran to reopen. Israel's opposition leader, Yair Lapid, called the Iran deal being negotiated bad. He argued it would be a matter of time before another war erupts between Israel and Iran. Daniel Estrin, NPR News, Tel Aviv.
3: In Texas today, a high-stakes Senate primary runoff is taking place between two Republicans, incumbent Senator John Cornyn and State Attorney General Ken Paxton, whom President Trump endorsed. Cornyn is trying for the nomination for a fifth term, and NPR's Claudia Grisales has more.
5: This race exposed a crack in the red wall of Texas. It pit the party's populist movement against its establishment wing. Senator John Cornyn, a fixture of the establishment, was already facing a tough reelection fight. Now, with President Trump's endorsement of controversial MAGA loyalist Ken Paxton, the Cornyn campaign is on life support.
3: NPR's Claudia Grisales. This amid Trump's falling poll numbers and voters angry over rising prices of food and gas. Democrats avoided a runoff with their party's Senate nominee, James Tallarico. The White House says President Trump will visit his doctors today as part of a routine dental and medical assessment. He is the oldest person to be inaugurated as president. And as NPR's Deepa Shivaram reports, there are persistent questions about his health and his fitness for office.
6: Trump will visit Walter Reed National Military Medical Center outside Washington, D.C. It's typically where presidents are treated. The White House says this visit is, quote, part of his regular preventative health care. His last annual physical exam was in April 2025. Then last October, he went back to Walter Reed for a scheduled follow-up. The White House later revealed that was for a CT scan. Trump is the second oldest president in U.S. history after former President Joe Biden. For months, there have been questions about the president's health, including over his bruised hand and apparent fatigue during events. Trump has said the bruising is from taking too much aspirin. Deepa Shivaram, NPR News.
3: Wall Street's trading in mixed territory at this hour. The Dow is down 93, Nasdaq up 232. You're listening to NPR News from Washington. A live streamer who's accumulated tens of thousands of followers for posting videos calling other people racial slurs is facing attempted murder charges. Cynthia Abrams from member station WPLN reports Dalton Etherly, known online as Chud the Builder, is being held on a $1 million bond.
7: Dalton Etherly, who is white, allegedly shot and wounded a black man outside a courthouse in Montgomery County, Tennessee, earlier this month. He had also been arrested on different charges days earlier, after Etherly allegedly became disruptive and made racial statements at a restaurant in Nashville, and then refused to pay for his meal. Etherly's case has stoked debate over free speech. Under the name Chud the Builder, he has garnered a following for posting hate-filled interactions on social media. Since his arrest, his followers have donated hundreds of thousands of dollars to support him and his family. For NPR News, I'm Cynthia Abrams in Nashville.
3: It's been hot in parts of Western Europe, scorching hot as temperature records are being broken and governments are issuing warnings. In France and Britain, there are several drownings reported as people try to cool off. Yesterday was the hottest day in May on record for the UK, and France is also seeing record highs with forecasts of around 97 degrees Fahrenheit. The country's National Weather Service says a heat dome held in place by high-pressure weather front is producing temperatures more than 10 degrees higher than usual for this time of year. I'm Janine Herbst, and you're listening to NPR News from Washington.
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0: And the only way I got better was by working. So if I could get that much better in this amount of time, if I just look at the time that I have left to live, I can get a lot better at everything between now and then.
1: David Sedaris, thank you for all the time.
0: That was so nice of you to have me on. 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
2: David Sedaris spoke with guest interviewer Sam Fragoso. 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
3: 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Our lowest for tonight is going to be 62 degrees, mostly clear. 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
2: This is Fresh Air. Our critic at large, John Powers, has loved mysteries ever since he first read The Hardy Boys as a kid. Over the years, he's developed a taste for crime fiction from other countries. He's just read two excellent new ones, the first from Algeria, the other from Italy, and he says that both steer clear of the formulas of our own mystery fiction.
4: I've always loved mystery novels that take me inside different cultures. While lots of English-language crime writers are good at evoking other lands, think of Philip Kerr's Nazi Berlin or Cara Black's Paris, the richest portraits come to us in translations of books by homegrown writers. These have the revelatory tang you get when novelists know their culture from the inside. As it happens, two terrific novels of this kind have just come out from Bitter Lemon Press, a small London publisher that specializes in translated mysteries. These new books could hardly be less alike, except for one thing. Each is, in its unconventional way, quite brilliant. The End of the Sahara is a kaleidoscopic murder mystery by the Algerian writer Saïd Khatibi, a rising star who just won the International Prize for Arabic Fiction. Superbly translated by Alexander E. Ellenson, the book set in a provincial city on the edge of the Sahara in 1988 Algeria. A troubled time, when the ruling socialist government has clearly failed. But you don't need to know Algerian history to get sucked in by the plot, which centers on the murder of Zakia Zaghouani, a nightclub singer at a local hotel called the Sahara. Burning with urgency, the story is told by a big cast of characters who all speak to us in first person. There's Ibrahim, a college grad who's been reduced to dealing in illegal videos. There's the hotel owner, a shifty wheeler dealer who fancied Zakia. There's Zakia's fiancé, Bachir, a decent guy found with blood on his shirt. He's the top suspect of Inspector Hamid, a corrupt, womanizing cop who also fancied Zakia. Bachir's represented by his cousin, Noura, a good-hearted lawyer who's constantly derided for reaching 30 without a husband. As we move from suspect to suspect, Khatibi not only makes us feel the textures of these characters' everyday lives, the looks and smells, the food shortages, and emerging Islamic militancy, but he deftly unveils how they are all trapped together in a spiderweb of lies and betrayal that began in the past. Using 1988 Algeria as a mirror for the present day, Khatibi gives us an X-ray of an entire social structure. Even as we learn who killed Zakia, we realize that no one escapes the bone-deep misogyny that underlies her murder, and the repressive post-colonial politics that leave Algerians spinning in circles. As one character thinks bitterly, it was as if this country's history just repeats itself, rather than moving forward. Not surprisingly, life is far cooler.

0: 73 degrees in El Paso, partially cloudy with a humidity of 51%. There is a 20% slight chance of thunderstorms through the day, so please be careful if you are going to step out of the door. For tonight, a low is of 62.
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0: lens, but also studying new science. And what surprised you most when you were putting all this together? Is there anything that you expected to have a certain outcome from the research or from history, and then but you didn't?
1: Yeah, well, when I started looking at the Hatha tribe, which is actually the base for my book, I expected them not to be in the bed for such a long time. So it really excited me just to see that they actually were in the bed for 9.5 hours.
0: Oh, wow.
1: And were awake for 2.5 hours and still did not report a sleep problem. I thought, well, that there's something there. I really have to do something with that, because it's so important, if you look at our modern sleep, that we have these strange ideas about how sleep should be, and they're just not bothered.
0: You're listening to Think. I'm Courtney Collins, in for Chris Boyd. Our guest this hour is Marijn Vandelaar, sleep scientist and psychologist. His book is called How to Sleep Like a Caveman, Ancient Wisdom for a Better Night's Rest. You're listening to Think. I'm Courtney Collins, in for Chris Boyd. What would be kind of, there's a lot of interest in this topic right now, I think, especially with social media kind of at your fingertips to give you advice. If there's someone who's either struggling with not getting enough good sleep or you know, just with feelings that their insomnia is causing them problems, what is kind of the big takeaway you want to leave with folks who read this book when it comes to sleep? I mean, do we have more control than we think? Are things not quite as bad as we think they are?
1: I think it's very important to lower your expectations when it comes to sleep, but also know how sleep works. So if you know that this adenosine is needed to sleep better, to be less awake restlessly during the night, then you might look differently at sleep itself and also do different things. For example, by laying in the bed for a shorter time instead of being in the bed for a longer time. So I think there are a lot of practical things in the book that might really help you overcome your insomnia. And as I said, when writing this book, I thought I should have known this when I was suffering from insomnia, because I did not really know how to fix my problem until I met this colleague who said, you have to try the sleep restriction method and be in the bed for a shorter time. And she explained me about that you don't really need 8 hours and that that really gave me a lot of rest. And I think sleep is all about letting go. And these things all help to let go instead of buying all these supplements and expensive mattresses. It has to do with a different thing.
0: My guest this hour is Marijn Vandelaar, sleep scientist and psychologist. His new book is called How to Sleep Like a Caveman, Ancient Wisdom for a Better Night's Rest. Marijn, thank you so much for your time. What a great conversation.
1: Thanks. Thanks a lot.
0: 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Once again, I'm Courtney Collins, in for Chris Boyd. Thanks so much for listening and have a great day.
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5: I'm Stephen Hill. On the next Hearts of Space, Lazy, Hazy, Fourth World Ambient by John Hassell, Twilight Archive, Paul Hasslinger, Paul Schutze, Nelson Foltz, and others. 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
7: I'm Peter Van de Graaff. Thank you for allowing me the privilege to select some music for you to hear. Thank you very much for joining me for music. I'm Peter Van de Graaff. When we think of the late 18th century and the world of opera, we think of Mozart first and foremost. Maybe secondarily Gluck, maybe Haydn, but I'm going to share with you three operatic composers whose music you may not have heard, whose operas you may not have heard. Let's begin with Mozart's rival, Antonio Salieri. And here is the overture to his opera, Armida, from a complete recording with Les Talents Lyriques, conducted by Christophe Rousset.

Overture to an opera by a now quite forgotten composer from Mozart and Haydn's time, Johann Florian Gassmann. The opera is called L'Amore Artigiano, and Silvia Alimena conducted. A little bit better known from that same time, late 18th century, is this very prolific operatic composer named Domenico Cimarosa, and this is the overture to his now quite forgotten opera, Caio Mario. Patrick Galois conducts.

Sinfonia Finlandia, conducted by Patrick Galois, the overture to the now-forgotten opera by Domenico Cimarosa, called Caio Mario. Cimarosa, by far best known for one opera, among, I think he wrote about 80 operas, called Il Matrimonio Segreto, The Secret Marriage. Here's a minuet by Cimarosa.

Loïc Poulin flutes the Prague Dolezal Quartet, a minuet by Domenico Cimarosa. You're lucky to be listening now. What a trio of performers we have. Legendary musicians from the 20th century. Demira Hess piano, Joseph Sigeti violin, Pablo Casals cello. Three of the greatest, really. They bring us now the piano trio number 2 by Johannes Brahms.

Demira Hess was the pianist, Josef Szigeti the violinist, Pablo Casals the cellist. That was the Piano Trio No. 2 in C by Brahms. And here's a song by his friend Clara Schumann.

0: Susan Gritton and Eugene Astey with that song by Clara Schumann. This is Peter Van de Graaff. Stay tuned for more music after this news update. 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

Christopher Hogwood leading the Handel and Haydn Society Orchestra in the very first of the Concerti Grossi, the Grand Concertos, the Opus 3, number 1 by George Frederick Handel. And this is called the Beatles Concerto Grosso number 4. It's based on Here Comes the Sun.

Conductor, composer, arranger Peter Briner took some tunes from the Beatles and worked them into Concerti Grossi, Grand Concertos. That was the number four of them, the Beatles Concerto Grosso number four, based on Here Comes the Sun, and Peter Briner conducted. Here's another concerto for orchestra, which really is what a concerto grosso is. It shows off multiple instruments from the orchestra. This, however, is by the American composer Kevin Putz. And we hear the St. Louis Symphony now with Stéphane Deneuve conducting.

As one might expect, various parts of the orchestra highlighted in that concerto for orchestra by the American composer Kevin Putz. Stéphane Deneuve conducted the St. Louis Symphony Orchestra. Let's switch gears here now for something totally different. This is by the guitarist-composer from Beethoven's time, Mauro Giuliani. Richard Savino plays guitar, Stephanie Chase the violin, and this is Giuliani's Grand Duetto Concertante.

Mauro Giuliani, one of the greatest guitarists in history, who was a contemporary and acquaintance of Beethoven. Actually, it's amazing to read that Giuliani played the cello in the world premiere of Beethoven's Seventh Symphony. It's very surprising, as he was such a great guitarist. But he wrote that grand duetto concertante, and it was played by Stephanie Chase violin, and Richard Savino played the guitar. Here's a march by Giuliani.

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1: Texas voters decide who they want as their Republican nominee for the Senate, incumbent John Cornyn or Texas Attorney General Ken Paxton, who was endorsed by President Trump last week. The winner faces off against Democratic nominee James Tallarico in the fall. So who do Texans see as the future of the Republican Party? Hear the results on the next Morning Edition from NPR News.
2: You can listen to Morning Edition on KTEP from 5 a.m. to 9 a.m. El Paso Jazz Girls' annual summer program returns June 16th through the 20th at the Young Women's Leadership Academy. Participants range from students going into 6th through 12th grade and recently graduated seniors. They play a variety of instruments and will study music composition. As part of the camp, girls will compose original music in ensembles and participate in a performance at the end of the camp. Additional information on the KTEP calendar.
3: 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I'm Scott Detrow.
4: And I'm Sasha Pfeiffer. Human scientists are outsourcing more and more lab work to artificial intelligence,
3: which is leading to broader questions about what role humans should be playing in the lab.
5: We wanted to make biology easier to engineer, right? We believe that programming cells would ultimately be more important than programming computers.
4: First news.
6: Live from NPR News in Culver City, California, I'm Duane Brown. Ukraine says it has hit Russian military sites in occupied Ukraine, and in a separate strike shut down an oil refinery in Moscow. NPR's Joanna Kakissis has more from Kyiv.
7: Russian Foreign Minister Sergei Lavrov told Secretary of State Marco Rubio to evacuate the U.S. embassy in Kyiv. Lavrov said the Kremlin is planning strikes on, quote, decision-making centers there. Rubio said he would relay the message to President Trump. In a video address, Ukrainian President Volodymyr Zelensky said his country's military has used technology to halt Russian advances on the front line.
8: Це не просто. Ми обороняємось активно.
7: It's not easy, he said. We are still actively defending it. This year, though, we have achieved better results. Zelensky claims Ukraine's long-range drone strikes have also cut Russian oil refining capacity by 10%. Joanna Kakissis, NPR News, Kyiv.
6: New York City's plan to offer residents discounted World Cup tickets through a lottery is proving extremely popular. Registration maxed out in just 3 minutes yesterday. 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
9: The lottery will allow 1,000 New York City residents to buy World Cup tickets for just $50 for games scheduled at MetLife Stadium in New Jersey. So far, demand has been huge. On Monday, its opening day, 50,000 New Yorkers registered for the lottery in about the time it takes to brush your teeth. The subsequent daily cap was reached even faster. Mayor Zoran Mamdani's administration says the lottery will open each day at 10 a.m. until Saturday, May 30th. Only 50,000 New Yorkers will be able to register for the lottery each day. For NPR News, I'm Ben Feuerherd in New York City.
6: Well, stocks finished mixed on Wall Street today. The tech-heavy NASDAQ gained more than 300 points. This is NPR.
10: Live from the Texas Newsroom, I'm Gail DeBotter. Voters around the state only have about an hour and a half left to vote in today's primary runoffs. Houston Public Media's Andrew Schneider has more.
11: Voters should remember to bring with them to the polls one of the state's seven accepted forms of photo identification. The list of acceptable forms of ID is available at votetexas.gov. For voters under 70, that ID must be current or expired for no more than 4 years. For voters 70 and older, any form of acceptable photo ID is valid, expired or not. If they don't possess one of the accepted forms of photo ID, voters can present one of several supporting forms of ID and sign a reasonable impediment declaration. The list of possible supporting forms of ID is also available at votetexas.gov. Voters who participated in the March primary can only vote in the primary of the same party they did previously. Polls close at 7 p.m. I'm Andrew Schneider in Houston.
10: U.S. Customs and Border Protection in the Rio Grande Valley has seized over $1 million worth of cocaine this month.
12: CBP officials announced that about 93 pounds of the alleged drugs were intercepted during secondary inspections at Hidalgo and Farr International Bridges. The first happened on May 10th at Hidalgo International Bridge. Officers discovered 25 packages with a combined weight of 57 pounds hidden inside a sedan. On May 12th, officers at the Far International Bridge found 14 packages with a combined weight of about 35 pounds concealed in a sedan. CBP has seized the narcotics in vehicles. Homeland Security investigations have arrested the drivers and initiated criminal investigations. I'm Rob Boskamp in Corpus Christi.
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3: 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I'm Scott Detrow.
15: And I'm Sasha Pfeiffer. President Trump shook up the Republican Texas Senate primary runoff just after early voting began last week. He endorsed State Attorney General Ken Paxton over longtime incumbent Senator John Cornyn. That intra-party fight could make it tough for Republicans to prevail over Democrats in the midterm election for the Texas Senate seat. Houston Public Media's Andrew Schneider reports.
11: Both candidates made a final campaign swing through the Houston area in the days immediately after the president endorsed Paxton. Speaking in Katy, Texas last Wednesday, Paxton tore into Cornyn's long record of public service.
16: He's been in office for 42 years, since I was in college. Can you name one good accomplishment in those 42 years? I'm really asking. You know, in 12 months plus 14 months, I've never had anybody answer that question.
11: The next day, Cornyn attacked Paxton before a gathering of Houston realtors. He argued the baggage Paxton carries from years of corruption allegations, including a 2023 impeachment trial that ended in acquittal, would hurt the Republicans not only in the Texas general election against the Democratic nominee, State Representative James Tallarico, but across the country.
17: The money that would have to be spent here in Texas to salvage a flawed candidate like Ken Paxton has to come from somewhere, and where it would likely come from is other key Senate races around the country, like Georgia, North Carolina, Michigan, New Hampshire. It would be hundreds of millions of dollars, and there's still a good chance that he would lose.
11: Those charges are mild compared to the language both sides have used in TV commercials and social media ads. Cornyn has repeatedly raised Paxton's marital infidelity as an issue of trust. Paxton's wife is divorcing him on, quote, biblical grounds. Paxton has accused Cornyn, without evidence, of supporting radical Islamists. James Bramble, a retired Army veteran from Cypress, Texas, is a Paxton supporter. He says he'd back Cornyn in the fall if Cornyn wins the primary runoff. But
18: if this is that close of a race, then that's an opportunity for Senator Cornyn to understand Texans are looking for a senator who are going to represent their values, Texas values, and he better do it.
11: Leo Vasquez, a corporate financial consultant in Houston, is voting for Cornyn. He wouldn't say whether he would back Paxton over Tallarico in November if Paxton is the Republican nominee.
19: If Paxton wins, I think the Republicans are going to be in a precarious position. I mean, the only thing benefiting us is that Tallarico seems like just another wingnut candidate way off to the left.
11: The last time a Democrat won a Senate seat from Texas was nearly 40 years ago. Mark Jones of Rice University recently conducted a poll of likely Republican voters. Both candidates have high unfavorability ratings, and he says that suggests supporters of the losing Republican may not back their party's nominee in the fall.
20: Some may not vote. cast a protest vote for Libertarian Ted Brown, and in a few cases even choose James Tallarico.
11: Whoever Republicans choose as their nominee will have less than 5 months before the start of early voting for the general election to make the case why he, and not Tallarico, should be the next U.S. Senator from Texas. For NPR News, I'm Andrew Schneider in Houston.
3: Researchers may be able to start running experiments without ever setting foot in a lab. New technology, including artificial intelligence, is increasingly allowing them to delegate all kinds of tasks, from repetitive lab work to designing experience. NPR's Katie Riddle visits one company in Boston that is building something called an autonomous lab.
21: The origin story for this company called Ginkgo Bioworks begins with several graduate students from MIT. It was nearly two decades ago. They united around a shared idea.
5: We wanted to make biology easier to engineer, right? We believe that programming cells would ultimately be more important than programming computers.
21: Jason Kelly was one of those students. Now he's one of the company founders. Things like gene editing or testing new molecules typically take many hours of painstaking labor in the laboratory. These scientists wanted to replace the humans doing these tasks with robots. Not everyone believed this idea would work.
5: We were, you know, living on ramen, buying equipment on eBay, and we could not raise venture capital.
21: Then came the AI boom. In 2014, Kelly remembers reading a blog post by someone named Sam Altman, who, of course, went on to found artificial intelligence company OpenAI. Altman saw a way to use AI to automate biotechnology. The two got in touch. Eventually, the Silicon Valley money started flowing. Today, Ginkgo Bioworks labs are in a building overlooking the Boston Harbor. These engineers and researchers believe they are building the science labs of the future.
5: That's done on pipetting robots. I'll show you where we do that.
21: Kelly walks around in his automated lab. Robots encased in glass are all working on separate projects. A big screen shows a color-coded schedule of experiments that will be carried out on this day. A circuit that looks like an oversized toy train track runs through the room, delivering materials from one robot to another.
5: And it pulls plates up. That arm picks up the plate and puts it onto the device.
21: So instructing robots with AI, the scientists do all kinds of work here, like research on new kinds of drugs.
5: So that one there with the deep well, that has usually like actual live cells in it. That's why.
21: Also things like microbes for better fertilizer, creating proteins that will make snow or ice. Much of this work involves using AI to translate directions to the robots. Recently, the scientists here have been taking it a step further, empowering the AI to be the scientist. Reshma Shetty is another of the founders.
22: The really, really wild moment was the first time I saw a lab notebook entry written by the model.
21: Shadi recently worked on a collaboration with OpenAI, the company that created ChatGPT. They gave it a challenge.
22: So we just took off-the-shelf GPT-5 that everybody had access to and just said, like, please design a cell-free protein synthesis reaction. And we had no idea if it would even be able to make protein, right?
21: Usually, they give the AI agents very specific instructions, kind of like giving it a recipe. In this case, they asked ChatGPT to write its own recipe.
22: It was summarizing scientific data, analyzing it, and then actually generating new hypotheses.
21: Shetty says AI has already fundamentally changed the way she practices science.
22: Normally, I actually rush through designing my experiment because I need to get it done so that I can actually do all the pipetting in the lab and set it all up and then get it done before I go home.
21: Now she spends more time designing her experiments so that the robot can do them for her overnight. Some people caution these new scientific freedoms come with risk. Drew Indy studies bioengineering at Stanford.
23: The meta risk is that we delegate science to AI and lose our understanding of how to do science, right?
21: He warns these kinds of labs could someday become available to people with little to no scientific training.
23: I'm not excited about that.
21: Corrupt governments could produce viruses, he says, or create other biosecurity threats. Historically, says Indy, there just haven't been that many people who understand how to manipulate biology. That has made it difficult to weaponize until now.
23: It's been hard for people to really gain control over it. AI could nudge it a little bit more towards concentration of power.
21: Ginkgo Bioworks scientist Jason Kelly agrees. For better or worse, he foresees a day when anyone can work with these bots to run an experiment.
5: And then I do think you will have like a culture clash coming of what happens when everyday people can ask scientific questions.
21: Questions they will work to answer with assistance from science robots and increasingly robot scientists. Katie Riddle, NPR News, Boston. We'll be right back.
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0: This is KTEP News in Depth. I'm Angela Kocherica.
1: I thought it was good to vote today because I saw the low turnout for the runoff.
0: Jackson Ruiz is among El Paso voters I spoke to casting ballots in the Texas primary runoff on Election Day.
4: I was always brought up that it's important, really, to participate. My dad was always in law enforcement, so he always had friends, you know, in, I guess, elected positions.
8: I took an oath to support these rights once upon a time, and I still hold to that oath.
24: I feel it's important for everybody to vote, and it's especially important during these times to make sure that we ensure that these democratic processes continue.
0: That's Debbie Gilbert and her husband, Charles Gilbert. He served in the military. And before that, we heard from Diana Juarez. Those El Pasoans see voting as a civic responsibility. And there's another benefit to voting. You may live longer. A new study suggests there's a link between voting and reduced mortality risk. Texas Public Radio's David Martin Davies reports.
25: Pamela Davison has just finished early voting in the Texas primary runoff, and on the way back to her car, she has a bit of a spring in her step.
26: If I love to vote, I always vote.
25: The 74-year-old was a little taken back when I told her about a recent study that found that voting increases your chances of living longer.
26: Doesn't seem too logical, but I'd like to think it's true.
25: 76-year-old Molly McGarrah Davis is also voting early, and she does see how voting could have a personal benefit.
27: Well, I think voting means that I care, and I care about how my communities run, how my cities run, and it matters for the quality of my life and other people's lives, and I'm interested in my community.
25: And that connection to community and society could be the secret sauce that links voting and longer living, according to Femita Handy from the University of Pennsylvania School of Social Policy and Practice. She co-authored a paper published in the Journal of Gerontology Series B titled Voting Behavior and Mortality Risk in Older Adults. Handy says she was actually surprised by the finding.
28: Because the results were so striking, we had to rerun and rerun the data.
25: The researchers looked at the data in the Wisconsin Longitudinal Study, one of the longest-running social science studies in the United States. It began in 1957 with a random sampling of more than 10,000 Wisconsin high school graduates. It's been following them ever since. After filtering out factors that could affect mortality, like income and volunteering, Handy concluded that older adult voters, compared to non-voters, had a 45% lower mortality risk 5 years after voting. Also, individuals in poorer health seem to benefit more from voting.
28: And we've also noticed that it didn't matter what their political affiliation was.
25: So vote Republican or Democrat, same benefit. And it's not the actual physical act of going to go vote that does the trick.
28: Even those who have voted remotely have a decreased mortality risk.
25: Voting by mail still showed reduced mortality risk. But Handy is quick to point out that there is no cause and effect with voting and living longer. In other words, voting itself doesn't boost your lifespan. There is no magic in sporting that I voted sticker. But earning that I voted sticker is a different story.
28: When I go out and vote and I put the I voted sticker, I feel good about myself. That when you think you've done something good, it makes you feel good. And when we feel good, we know we've got lots of neurochemistry.
25: Unlocking the neural reward centers reduces our stress hormones and delivers multiple health benefits. Neurologist and science communicator Ben Ryan says the connection between voting and living longer makes sense to him.
29: I think it's really interesting.
25: He's the author of Why Brains Need Friends, The Neuroscience of Social Connection. He was not part of the voting and mortality study.
29: Voting isn't a medication that, you know, extends your life, right? It feels like people who vote are also something else, and that something else is positively related to longevity.
25: Ryan says there is a massive amount of research that shows a relationship between being involved in one's community and health.
28: You're just doing this because you believe in it, because you think you're part of a community, you have a sense of purpose, and you want to vote, you want to make a difference.
25: Handy says she would like to follow up with a larger study and do more research. In the meantime, she says, people should go vote. I'm David Martin Davies in San Antonio.
0: Polling places are open until 7 p.m. To find a location near you and see a sample ballot, visit epcountyvotes.com. For KTEP News In Depth, I'm Angela Kocherga.
2: 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It's mostly sunny with a high near 85 today, and later tonight the temperature will low to around 62 and it should be mostly clear. There is a 20% chance of showers and thunderstorms. It's currently 80 degrees Fahrenheit and mostly cloudy. 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
6: 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I'm Sasha Pfeiffer.
3: And I'm Scott Detrow. For over a decade, Leon Thomas worked behind the scenes in the music business. He wrote songs, learned instruments, produced recordings. Then this track blew up.
7: She said, take your time, what's the rush? Ooh. I said, baby, I'm a dog, I'm a mutt.
3: His performance of that song at NPR's Tiny Desk won him a Grammy earlier this year for Best R&B Performance. And over the weekend, he was named Breakthrough R&B Artist at this year's American Music Awards. But his first breakthrough in entertainment actually came years ago.

0: much like Mutt, Folks is not necessarily the most PG album you've ever done. And another one of your former Nickelodeon co-stars, Ariana Grande, had a transition kind of like this. So I wonder, what has it been like for you to navigate the shift from being a child star to making music that is for grown folks and a little provocative, a little sexy?
1: Well, listen, I'm 32. You know, I've been off that network for a real long time. And, you know, if I can do a sex scene on Insecure on HBO, I think I can talk my talk when it comes to my music.

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1: Texas voters decide who they want as their Republican nominee for the Senate, incumbent John Cornyn or Texas Attorney General Ken Paxton, who was endorsed by President Trump last week. The winner faces off against Democratic nominee James Tallarico in the fall. So who do Texans see as the future of the Republican Party? Hear the results tomorrow on Morning Edition from NPR News.
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0: 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I'm Scott Detrow.
1: And I'm Sasha Pfeiffer. In the Gulf states, shrimpers are facing record fuel costs and a flood of cheap imported shrimp they can't compete against.
0: Some of them are getting second jobs to make ends meet.
2: Help us with this fuel prices. You know, the fuel prices are going to be just like the farmers. You know, we farmers are the seat.
1: That story and more after this news.
3: Live from NPR News in Culver City, California, I'm Duane Brown. In Texas, Republicans are voting today in the most expensive Senate primary race ever, where incumbent Senator John Cornyn is in danger of losing the nomination for a fifth term to State Attorney General Ken Paxton, who's been endorsed by President Trump. NPR's Claudia Grisales tells us about why this Senate primary has become such a high-stakes contest.
4: This race exposed a crack in the red wall of Texas. It pit the party's populist movement against its establishment wing. Senator John Cornyn, a fixture of the establishment, was already facing a tough reelection fight. Now, with President Trump's endorsement of controversial MAGA loyalist Ken Paxton, the Cornyn campaign is on life support.
3: NPR's Claudia Grisales, many MAGA supporters say they feel betrayed by Trump's endorsement of Paxton and think his nomination could cost the party in the long run. Democrats avoided a runoff in Texas, nominating James Tallarico to compete against the GOP winner in November. Much of Europe is sweltering under a heat wave that's shattering temperature records for this time of year. NPR's Eleanor Beardsley has more from Paris.
5: French authorities have linked 7 deaths to the unprecedented scorching temperatures. Much of Europe is under a heat dome originating in North Africa and trapped under a high-pressure system across the European continent. Climate scientists warn the extreme weather is a result of the effects of global warming. Europe is warming faster than the global average, partly due to ocean currents and air movements across the continent. Restrictions on outdoor work were imposed in parts of Italy, and temperatures have reached 95 degrees as far north as London. Eleanor Beardsley, NPR News, Paris.
3: Well, stocks finished mixed on Wall Street today as hopes a deal on the Iran war could improve the flow of oil. You're listening to NPR News. Music fans are celebrating another milestone today, the centennial of jazz musician Miles Davis. NPR's Felix Contreras explains the influential band leader and trumpeter was a towering figure for over 8 decades.
6: Miles Davis once claimed he changed jazz 5 or 6 times, and his statement wasn't that far off. From the birth of the cool in the late 1940s to modal jazz with Kind of Blue, to the music of 2 innovative quintets in the late 1950s and early 1960s, to his very popular records with electric instruments in the early 1970s. Miles Davis' centennial will be celebrated all year long at jazz festivals and tribute concerts around the country this year. Felix Contreras, NPR News.
3: Everything checked out perfectly. That's what President Trump said after another visit to Walter Reed Medical Center, the White House, calling today's 3-hour visit a routine dental and medical exam, Trump's 4th since returning to office 16 months ago. The White House decides what to share with or not share with the public. Trump turns 80 next month and has joked about his fondness for fast food and lack of exercise. This is NPR.
7: It's 5:34, and you're listening to All Things Considered on KTEP. El Paso Jazz Girls' annual summer program returns June 16th through the 20th at the Young Women's Leadership Academy. Participants range from students going into 6th through 12th grade and recently graduated seniors. They play a variety of instruments and will study music composition. As part of the camp, girls will compose original music in ensembles and participate in a performance at the end of the camp. Additional information is available at epjazzgirls.com. It's mostly sunny with a high near 85 this afternoon, and later tonight it will be mostly clear with a low around 62. There is a 20% chance of precipitation.
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1: 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I'm Sasha Pfeiffer.
0: And I'm Scott Detrow. A pivotal U.S. Senate race in Maine is shaping up to be a contest of sharp contrasts. Democratic hopeful Graham Plattner has been barnstorming the state, calling for a radical overhaul of the political system. And Republican incumbent Senator Susan Collins is running on her experience working within it. Maine Public's chief political correspondent Steve Missler has our story.
9: Since launching his campaign nearly 10 months ago, combat veteran and oyster farmer Graham Plattner has tried to make Senator Susan Collins the symbol of a Congress that he says enriches the wealthy at the expense of working-class Mainers.
10: And for that reason, it really isn't a representative system. It's a performance. It's a theater that is conducted by elites.
9: But Collins, who has served in the U.S. Senate for nearly three decades, is making the case that her clout and experience have produced tangible benefits for Mainers. Speaking at a manufacturing conference in South Portland recently, Collins claimed at least a half dozen instances of delivering on the state's behalf, from education cash to money to help control a ravenous caterpillar that periodically ravages the state's softwood timber stock.
11: And I was happy to secure funding to help control the spruce budwort.
9: She also said she convinced the Trump administration to spare certain wood products from tariffs on neighboring Canada, saving a paper mill stationed on the border.
11: But think how devastating that would have been for northern Maine.
9: Devastating, if not for Collins. That's the implication. And that message, along with old-fashioned pork barrel politics, is what the Republican is banking on as she seeks a sixth term, according to Dan Shea, a professor of government at Colby College.
12: I'm old enough to remember when pork barrel projects kept incumbents in office. Boy, we're seeing that in Maine.
9: When Collins formalized her re-election bid in February, Shea expected she would replicate her 2020 strategy that leaned heavily on federal money she's helped bring to Maine, an issue that helped swing a crucial block of voters in her favor.
12: She wins by split-ticket voters, by unaffiliated voters, independents.
9: That's how Collins won re-election 6 years ago, fending off Democrats' attempts to shackle her to an unpopular President Trump and a slumping pandemic economy. Now the Republican is hoping another hyper-local campaign will be supercharged after becoming chair of the Senate Appropriations Committee, the first Maine senator to hold that key budgeting post in more than 90 years. Collins says it's a once-in-a-century opportunity to send federal cash to Maine, and she plans to run on it.
11: And that will go away with a freshman senator. It took me years to climb the ladder of seniority.
9: At the same time, Collins is highlighting $1.5 billion in congressional earmarks over 5 years to nearly 700 local projects. A map on our website shows a particular focus on renovating or rebuilding local fire stations, 45 in all. Mount Vernon, a small town where Shea also serves on the local select board, is hoping its antiquated fire hall will be number 46. He says a board member reached out to Collins' constituent office for help.
12: One of her reps was down in Mount Vernon the next day.
9: Collins' ability to land earmarks and federal funding is well known in Maine and to the Graham Plattner campaign. Asked how it plans to counter it, Ben Chin, Plattner's campaign manager, said Collins, quote, owns the federal budget and, by extension, Mainers' financial struggles. Plattner had a similar response during a town hall in mid-April.
10: I was told, essentially my entire life, actually, that one day Susan Collins was going to get the gavel on appropriations. And when that came, Maine was going to see a boon of riches. Well, that never materialized.
9: Still, Collins believes pork barrel politics is a winner. The first ad of her campaign centered on securing federal funding to rebuild a breakwater dock in Eastport, a coastal town with just over 1,000 people. For NPR News, I'm Steve Missler in Brunswick, Maine.
1: Today, we remember the jazz great Sonny Rollins. He died yesterday at his home in Woodstock, New York. He was 95 years old. That made him one of the last of his generation of jazz giants. In fact, he was known as the saxophone colossus. Let's bring in Nate Chenin from member station WRTI with more. Hi, Nate.
13: Hi.
1: Nate, Sonny Rollins was considered one of the greatest improvisers in jazz. Give us more of an understanding of why he earned that reputation.
13: You know, the first thing to focus on is his sound. He played the tenor saxophone with so much personality. He had this big tone that could feel really brusque with, you know, the coarse grain that makes you think of an old oak cabinet, but also always spry and surprising in his movements. He was so resourceful as an improviser that he could weave a coherent solo with a narrative arc and a composerly use of motifs basically in real time. And for the entirety of his career, Rollins kept an absolute commitment to spontaneity, which is a lot harder than it sounds.
1: Although, you know, jazz is so known for spontaneity. Say a little bit more about his commitment to it and why that was tough sometimes.
13: Well, you know, improvisers often have their sort of little book of patterns or favorite devices, and he did his best to avoid those. It's interesting that sometimes in concert could play out as a struggle for inspiration. You know, he really would not go for the easy route. But then when that bolt of inspiration did strike, it was all the more powerful.
1: One of the things Sonny Rollins was famous for is practicing for many hours every day on the Williamsburg Bridge in New York City, at least for a period of his career. How did that factor into his stature?
13: It became a part of his legend because these sabbaticals, as Rollins called them, demonstrated just how much he cared about pursuing excellence on his own terms. So think about this. In 1959, as he drops off the scene, it's precisely the moment when he had finally made it to the front of the pack among jazz musicians. And there was no guarantee he would get back there. He was really driven by this feeling that he was not giving it as much as he needed to give it, you know? And this monastic dedication he had, it was extraordinary, and it really was not a pose.
1: What does his death mean for jazz?
13: Obviously, the entire jazz world is in mourning right now, and not just for the incredible artists that we've lost. You know, Sonny Rollins outlived so many of his peers, including John Coltrane and Miles Davis and Max Roach. I think of him as a great unchanging constant, almost like a constellation that you might use for navigation.

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1: 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I'm Scott Detrow.
2: And I'm Sasha Pfeiffer. Today, we return to a story that NPR has been following closely. Ecuadorian fishermen who say a U.S.-flagged vessel attacked them at sea and destroyed their boats. Their allegations come as the U.S. military expands its controversial anti-drug trafficking operations across the Eastern Pacific and Caribbean. The Trump administration insists the operations are legal. Nearly 200 people have been killed and more than 50 strikes targeting vessels that the U.S. says were being used by suspected narco traffickers. NPR's Carrie Kahn reports from Ecuador.
3: In the courtyard of a small hotel off the main coastal strip in Manta, Ecuador, music videos are playing on a TV by the pool. This is as close to water fisherman Johnny Sebastian Palacio says he gets these days. I don't want to go to sea anymore, he says. That was the kind of experience you only want once in your life. Palacio was one of 20 crew members on the Don Maca ship, fishing off the Galapagos Islands in mid-March. His account is similar to stories NPR has heard from other fishermen in at least two other incidents off Ecuador's coast. First, the fishermen describe being followed by a large blue boat flying a U.S. flag. All the while, drones were hovering over us, Palacio says. On March 26th, around 5 p.m., Palacio says he was below deck loading the day's catch into freezers when the first blast hit. I was with a compañero and we just heard boom.